0: 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Hear the difference.
1: Now the news. I'm Shane Bigham. Media reports say the United States and Iran could sign a peace agreement as early as Sunday in Geneva. However, Iran

0: Iran's Fars News agency dismissed the reports, calling them pure falsehood. Earlier, Washington and Tehran had indicated progress in negotiations. A senior Iranian source told Reuters on Friday that a draft agreement would lift sanctions on Iran's oil exports, unfreeze billions of dollars in Iranian funds, and require a halt to hostilities across all fronts, including Lebanon. The source said nuclear issues would be deferred to future talks. Meanwhile, Israeli Prime Minister Benjamin Netanyahu said he and U.S. President Donald Trump are in full agreement on preventing Iran from obtaining nuclear weapons. Anger is growing in India over the deaths of three sailors in a U.S. strike on a commercial tanker off the coast of Oman. The latest incident marks the most recent in a series of U.S. strikes that have hit vessels carrying Indian crew members. The Omani military rescued 24 Indian crew members from a vessel after it sank following U.S. strikes on Monday. The Indian government has since summoned a senior U.S. diplomat demanding an explanation. The attack came just days before President Trump was due to meet Indian Prime Minister Narendra Modi on the sidelines of the G7 summit next week. The British economy has taken a hit from the ongoing conflict in the Middle East, recording its first monthly contraction since last August. Figures from the Office for National Statistics show that the UK's GDP fell by 0.1% in April, reversing growth from earlier in the year. The dip was driven by a slowdown in the services sector. Economists warn that soaring fuel, transport, and crude oil costs are creating massive headwinds, prompting the British Chambers of Commerce to downgrade its overall economic growth forecast for the year to 0.9%. The number of confirmed Ebola cases in the Democratic Republic of the Congo has risen to more than 670, including 136 deaths. Health authorities have warned of continued community transmission and public misconceptions of the disease and response efforts. The World Health Organization and Eastern DRC's youth networks have launched an Ebola awareness campaign to help build trust. Sophia Shimachero has more.
1: Dozens of motorcycle taxi drivers drove through the streets of Bunia and Rwampara towns in Ituri province. The caravan displayed public health messages and illustrations on how to slow down the Ebola outbreak. DRC declared its latest Ebola outbreak on May 15th, and Ituri remains the epicenter, accounting for more than 90% of the cases. However, emergency response efforts in the region remain deadlocked. Misinformation spreading in the communities has discouraged residents from adhering to health warnings or seeking medical help. By mobilizing local actors like motorcycle taxi drivers, the initiative hopes to bridge gaps where formal healthcare efforts have fell on deaf ears.
0: China's reported a major decline in telecom and online fraud following a massive law enforcement crackdown. The Ministry of Public Security says fraud cases have fallen for 8 months in a row. In collaboration with neighboring countries, joint task forces have dismantled large-scale fraud and gambling compounds in Cambodia and northern Myanmar, leading to the arrests of major syndicate leaders and the transfer of 58,000 suspects to Chinese authorities. Domestically, police solved over 250,000 cases last year alone, while regulators banned 64,000 fraudulent mobile apps. China's fixed asset investment in railways climbed 2.6%, topping 248 billion yuan, or roughly 36.5 billion U.S. dollars in the first 5 months of the year. The National Railway Operator reports key construction projects are moving forward steadily to bolster domestic demand and regional growth. And it comes as China aims to expand its total operating network to 180,000 kilometers by 2030, including 60,000 kilometers of world-leading high-speed rail. The 28th Shanghai International Film Festival is getting underway, drawing international participation and highlighting the growing global reach of the event. Organizers say the festival has reached around 4,100 film submissions from 125 countries and regions. They include first-time entries from nations such as Ghana and Mozambique. The number of submissions from the Americas and Africa has also seen notable growth. This year's Golden Goblet Awards competition features a record share of world premieres, with more than 80% of selected films debuting at the festival. The lineup represents 34 countries and regions, reflecting the festival's increasing international diversity. And that's the news. I'm Shane Bigham.
2: Cutting through an overload of information to get to the heart of the story. This is The Point.
3: In southwest China's Xizang Autonomous Region, also known as Tibet, there are some 1.7 million young people, accounting for nearly half of the region's population. During a previous visit, I met an entrepreneur who has not only forged his own path, but also helped the next generation shape theirs through education. What is his story? What impact has he had on his students? And what broader changes in Xizang are reflected through his experiences? Meet Norbu Dramdu, co-founder of Dreamer Education in Xizang, and one of his students, Otsa Dolma. Norbu Dramdula, Otsa Dolma, welcome to The Point.
4: Thank you. Thank you.
3: It's such a pleasure to come and visit you in your institution. Let's start with you, Norbu Dramdula.
4: Sure.
3: I understand you have a very interesting life. You were born here in Lhasa, you finished your primary school, and then you went to England.
4: That's right.
3: You studied in Shanghai and Tianjin, and then you finished your university in Shanxi. But then you came back here.
4: That's right.
3: By that time, it was about 2011, 2012.
4: Yeah.
3: Because you set up a Dreamer Institute.
4: That's right.
3: Training Institute 2013. Tell us a bit about what educational scene was like. So there were no English training school in Lhasa. There were no private training institution in Lhasa. And you decided to be the first.
4: Not really. Actually, there are many. There are many training schools available in Tibet, except to learn English, you can go to learn Japanese and Spanish and all the other classes. But English is supposed to be the major one. Mm. And then I knew some people who are English teachers, and I think we don't really fit in.
3: Why you found you didn't fit in?
4: Because I'm a round peg in a square hole.
3: Okay.
4: And I can't really fit in, so...
3: Specifically what you meant?
4: I mean, the idea that I have, I think... I don't think it's important to find, who's the number one in the class, who's number two, who's doing the best in the grades. Mm. I think it's more important to find out their potentials. For example, when students are pretty good at speaking, so I try to encourage him in speaking. Probably in the future, he will be a TV announcer.
3: He or she?
4: He or she, of course. And some students probably very good at writing, then he probably could be a writer one day. Mm-hmm. So, but when I'm doing that, some of people, they think, no, man, this is not how it works. But what I think is what they do is not how the real thing works.
3: So people wanted their children to score high in their examinations so that they can go to a better university.
4: Yeah.
3: And the parents obviously would think that way. So the training institution would cater to that kind of needs.
4: Yeah.
3: And you wanted to find a different one. I want to ask Otsa Dolma here.
5: Yes.
3: Yeah, because you chose Dreamer Institute at the age around 8, if I remember correctly, and you stayed here until you finish high school. What attracted you to come here, and how would you describe that experience?
5: I would say that Mr. Nobdumbila, he's so, he has got a good sense of humor. And at the first day at Dreamer, I thought that the class would be so, serious, and the teacher would be so strict, so I was so nervous. But at the first class, and we had the class with our parents, and he made all of us laugh. Mm-hmm. He just I remember that he taught us about apple. It's a simple word, but which led to many interesting English phrasing sentences, such as Adam's apple, and you're the apple of my eyes, or something that. I think that Dreamer made learning English easier and funnier. Mm-hmm. So this is why that I choose Dreamer.
3: Yeah, you remember?
4: Yeah, Big Apple, Adam's Apple, which is not taught at school.
3: Mm-hmm. Mm-hmm. So you told the stories around that term so that people understand. Tell us a bit more about your story. Right now you have graduated from Xiamen University. You went to junior high in Lhasa, but then for senior high you went to Shanghai, just your teacher. And then you went to Xiamen University in southern China.
5: Yes.
3: What did you study there?
5: in Xiamen University.
3: Yeah.
5: Actually, my major is like engineering. And then I realized that, oh, this is not what I want. And I decided to change my subject. Mm. And I am also a language lover. Yes.
3: I can tell.
5: Yes. And actually, I want to choose English, but there are a lot of people, they choose

0: use English, and I thought that, oh, maybe Russian would be so fun.
1: Russian?
0: Fun, yes, interesting. So, yes, I learned Russian language and literature in Xiamen University.
1: Oh, you learned Russian language and literature when you were in Xiamen.
0: Yes.
1: So what's next?
0: Now, and I'm planning to go to Moscow to keep studying Russian language and literature, because I think that is very interesting. And I thought that I want to be a translator, to translate from maybe Tibetan or Chinese to Russian or Russian to Tibetan.
1: Wow.
0: Yes.
1: It's amazing. Did you also learn your English entirely in China? I mean, first in Lhasa, in the institute, of course in school as well, and later on in Xiamen, because you have a very good accent.
0: Oh, thank you. I started learning English when I was maybe 4 or 5. Yes, and then friends of my parents knew a sir, and then I went to Dreamer to improve my English.
1: I must congratulate you for doing a wonderful job, and of course you as well. Help us understand, because right now this all seems very, it's another training institution, it's just another day, you fight, you know, to realize your dream. But really, if you think about the history, look back, you talked about your mom being illiterate. What kind of gap is there, you know, just comparing what you're doing now with, let's say, 20, 30, 40 years ago? Would you help us understand, the perspective?
2: Okay, so see if I can put it this way. When I was a little, I remember my teacher asked me a question like, what's your dream? She said, like, tell me the biggest. Then I was like, to travel? Actually, I meant to say travel around the world.
1: Okay.
2: And then I feel like when I say that, I believe like all my class will laugh at me if I say world. Then what I just said was travel around.
1: Okay.
2: But then I didn't
1: you
2: say.
1: You were how old?
2: At that time, probably was like 12.
1: 12. Okay.
2: And now I'm telling my mom about like I'm traveling around the world. And she's like, all right, so just be safe. That's it. So this is becoming true. Just pretty much like 10 years ago or 15 years ago, when I'm telling people about like my dream of traveling around the world, I miss the. Intentionally, I try not to say the word world. I say travel around. Like now my mom and my dad, when I'm telling them like they should travel to outside to see little bigger possibilities, and then my parents are kind of interested, and they say like what could be the first destination?
1: Yeah.
2: They say like Hong Kong. I said, we have heard of so much about Hong Kong, but we've never been there. I said, okay, let's do it.
1: Have you done
2: then,
1: it?
2: They're working on their visa, so like traveling documents, and then they're going to make it come true. And then the last couple years ago, they wanted to go to Nepal, and they did it. They traveled to Nepal, and then so like this kind of things, it's not an exaggeration. And without a fear of exaggeration, that. A lot of things are becoming possible, and then I don't have to get embarrassed to add the last word, world.
1: Yeah, because right now your vision and your possibilities.
2: Yeah, possibilities,
1: indeed.
2: Exactly. Mm-hmm. I'm traveling to Thailand with some of my staff here. There's my assistant is working pretty well, and I said, I'll give you 1 week like travel with me. And then you can go with me, we can go traveling around. And sometimes I choose some people in my team who's doing good.
1: As some kind of bonus.
2: Some kind of bonus.
1: Can I join your company?
2: Oh, sure. I'll be more than happy to have you in the team. And then, you know, this kind of thing is becoming a possibility. And I don't have to feel like it's an exaggeration.
1: I see.
2: It is the reality.
1: I see. And for is it Joma?
0: Yes.
1: La? because this.

0: children into bed. You know, people of your age, of similar family background. Are you very, very lucky, very, very privileged? Or would you say you are among one of many who have been able to choose their, you know, life paths and realize your dreams?
1: I will say, at first, I'm a lucky girl. And I worked really hard when I was in primary school or in middle school, because I was in Lhasa Namur Middle School, and I was like the top student in the middle school. And when I went to Shanghai, I thought that, oh, I am a genius. And I also would be like a top student in Shanghai. But no, it totally became a disaster because like my classmates.
2: There are many top students.
1: Yes.
2: From everywhere.
1: Yes.
0: But in terms of the possibility that you had the possibility to go,
1: yes,
0: in,
1: to go to Shanghai
0: or go to Xiamen University,
2: yeah.
0: Is that very unique for, you know, young ladies of your age, or is that something that, so long as you work hard, you can have that possibility, yeah, and opportunity? What is the situation right now in Lhasa, in Xizang?
1: Oh, I think that if people worked hard, and they will have the same, like, same choice like me. When I was in high school, and the classmates, they were so great. Like, I remember one time I was doing the math, like puzzles in the math class. I'm still counting, but like most of them, they're already raised their hand.
0: This was in Lhasa. This was
1: in Shanghai. In Shanghai.
0: Okay.
1: We're all Tibetans, but like, oh, I thought that, oh, it is the differences between the human beings, something like that. But I like didn't give up. I'm still trying my best to do what I can do. And then I went to Xiamen University. So I say that I'm lucky, and I worked hard.
0: So the opportunities are there.
2: Yeah, it's there.
1: The
2: and there are a lot of, for example, like her age, there's a one girl that she shocked me, because the place that she's going to go, I think it's kind of popular for the Tibetan college graduates. They want to continue their further study to go to like US and Canada or England or somewhere. But there's one girl, she said, like, hey, sir, I'm thinking of going to South Africa to go for my master's degree, learning anthropology. I was like, where? They said, South Africa.
0: She wants to go to other parts of the world.
2: Yeah, yes, yes, yes, seriously. And then I was like pretty shocked. I said, like, I've never met any Tibetan girl, you know, who wants to go to study in South Africa. Then she said, when I say why, she replied me in a beautiful way. She said, why not?
0: Good. Bingo. Okay. No more explanation needed.
2: Like, yeah. Why not? That's like a beautiful answer. Like, why not? So like these generations is becoming a why not generation. So like her, she's going to go to Russia. So in my age, like in my time, when I graduate from college, if I say I want to go to Moscow to study Russia, which is like a joke. But now for them, they're why not generation.
0: Why not? Yeah.
2: So they're like, why not Russia? Why not Moscow? Why not the Montreal?
0: Because
2: why not Ireland?
0: You know? Because they can.
2: Because they can.
0: Because they
2: yeah.
0: can. But hey, we are in this time of age.
2: Yeah.
0: You have, you know, more or less established this training institute, but you have also started to think even further ahead, think
2: yeah.
0: even bigger. Why not? Okay.
2: Yeah,
0: why not?
2: They
0: are teaching you something.
2: Yeah, they're teaching me something.
0: What eventually would be your dream?
2: My dream is to build up my private school, like a real school.
0: A real school.
2: That is a place where the kids can learn something, what they really like to learn, and can really have they're clear about what they're gonna do in the future. They could tell, like, I want to be a doctor. If you're asking them why, because they could tell, like, the reason 1, 2, 3, you know. Like, because they know about this doctor's job description. So that's something I want to do. And also, I want to make them, like, in their early age, they're clear about what they want, and they're preparing for, like, for their future.
0: But would they still be fit for the system, which is very competitive, where they have to do the examinations, you know, where they have to score high?
2: It's changing.
0: It's changing?
2: It's changing.
0: Okay, so you want to meet that change. You want to plan for that and meet that change.
2: Because let's see now in China, there was not that the series

0: is a physical examination. I mean, in terms of their body, you know, like the students, the whole education system did not pay that much attention in sports. But now they put the sports examination into their the whole grades package, which means they consider the sports as important as their main subject, like English, like Chinese, like a math. But that was a big change. So I believe in this change. And I'm thinking of if I can be more well prepared for that future change.
1: And it's the right direction, you believe?
0: I believe so.
1: Good luck in what you're trying to do and hope your dream can come true.
0: Thank you.
2: Thank you.
0: It's been a pleasure talking.
1: Thank you so much.
0: Thank you.
1: Thank you.
3: Making room for all opinions and seeing events from more than one side. This is The Point.
4: Beyond scale toward well-being. A newly released report shows that China has achieved all the targets set out in its five-year National Human Rights Action Plan, launched in September 2021. How has the country improved the quality of life for more than 1.4 billion people? Why has this remained a policy priority? And what experiences can China's efforts offer to the rest of the world? I sat down for an exclusive interview with Natalia Cannon, then executive director of the United Nations Population Fund. I started by asking her to comment on China's efforts in reducing infant mortality rate.
5: This is really a sign of great progress. It means that healthcare has been accessible, that women have been educated to know don't be in labor for a long time. It can damage the womb. It can also damage the chances of having the baby come out okay. And other countries are trying to catch up to that Chinese example. It's so sad for me when I visit countries where there's a very, very high maternal death rate. This is someone's mother, sister, daughter. Sure. And I think this is why we so much appreciate that cooperation with the government and the people of China.
6: I'm very happy to hear that. So you're talking about triangular cooperation, meaning the UNFPA partnering up with China to help some third parties or third countries. Can you give us one concrete example, for instance, how that is done, what is being done?
5: Oh, well, yes, and there are many wonderful examples. UNFPA is present in 151 countries of the world, and many of them are least developed countries. So in a place like Mozambique, we've been cooperating with China, leveraging resources and inviting others to join us on programs that bring family planning to the doorstep of a woman who requires it. We're also working in Pacific regions to make sure that safe birth is possible, but also to help the government offices track statistics better. Many countries really don't have the facility or the technology that you enjoy here in China. And so even counting who needs help, is the census modernized or not? These are areas of importance when you're trying to plan properly. When you plan properly, you can actually save money, you can actually reach more people at scale. So South-South and triangular cooperation is a learning exchange. It helps a developing country like China to be able to provide lessons that you've learned here. Your maternal death rate shrank, you know, hugely in the period that we're discussing. And that's what we'd like to see everywhere.
6: It's interesting you use the word exchange. It's not a one-way China giving or China, right, sharing. What do you say is on the part of China that it's receiving on its end? Not resources, I'm sure. But what is China gaining out of the experience?
5: Well, you know, China is very well networked. For example, in academic communities right now, issues of changing societies, robots are not going to be the answer to aging society issues. So you really have to partner together in order to figure out good solutions. Right now, when it comes to population and demography, China is sharing, learning from, but I think also countries are learning from here. Japan and Korea come to mind, because with UNFPA, we've been spearheading research on how can we do better in terms of looking at younger and older people's cooperation, pension plans, for example, and the ability to have safe childcare is one of the big reasons that people hesitate to have another child. Mm. So we do need more research and more academic cooperation, and China is also very much part and parcel of that equation. I also think right now a lot boils down to economics. We're living in a turbulent time.
6: Right.
5: And so we are sharing lessons in terms of how can you be getting the same results by doing things in a more organized way. So there's lots of mutual cooperation. And for me, it's really important that women be able to take their role in terms of shaping societies. And here, too, I think the discussion about these dynamics is picking up, but there's always a resistance. And UNFPA would like to make it easier for people to have conversations about sexual and reproductive health and rights, mm-hmm. to be able to discuss with young people what's going to make them more comfortable in their life sphere, getting that education that's so important.
6: Mm-hmm.
5: So there are lots of examples, and for UNFPA and for the United Nations, the partnership with China is very key.
6: Well, certainly a lot is still pending. A lot of work still needs to be done.
5: Yes.
6: Especially at this turning point where yeah. I have a daughter too. I have parents, I have a daughter, so I know
5: yes.
6: how it feels to yeah. be a mother and to be a teen. I don't know, I can guess that it's a very different period of time. So to talk to the young people, to make them understand the messages you want to break out of the question list, what would you tell to a teenage in China or in Africa, Tanzania, Mozambique, I don't know. What would you say to them so that they can have the kind of opportunities and the awareness about the rights that they enjoy, that they need to defend, and also have health and success later in life?
5: Well, that's a great question, and I would say two things. First and foremost, young people need to believe in themselves and to assert their need for discussion and consent. A lot of what I speak to young people about is being true to your values. And for boys and girls, it's very important to have conversations, to know about consent. I also think that I say to young people, aim for the stars. We will be a nurturing community for you. We want to help you fulfill your dreams.
6: Mm.
5: And when I ask young people about their dreams, it's so similar all around the world.
6: Right.
5: Everybody wants to not just have financial security, but to have the respect of their community,
6: right.
5: to be educated and to know that you're going to do well. And one constant for young people, and I alluded to this earlier, they're very kind. They want the planet to survive. They care about the environment. They care about each other. So I always encourage them to look at that bright side of yourself and make your contribution to so that the planet becomes mm-hmm. a better place.
6: I guess the health part is extremely important, not just physical health, but also, you know, health on all different levels. Again, I'm going to mention this because this is very important. How do you keep so fit, open-minded, energetic at this age? What would advise? Because there are a lot of people looking for answers at this moment, at an early age, which would actually affect their overall well-being.
5: You know, part of my devotion to young people is that people invested in me when I was young. The importance of knowing yourself and also being kind to yourself cannot be overemphasized. I think there are so many pressures on young people today, not just academic, but also socially. Social media can have an impact that's positive, but also can be negative. And you know, one thing that I'm very concerned about is the state of mental health. Mental health is finally taking its place, no longer taboo, to speak about psychological difficulties, which everyone goes through during their life course. So for me, I think it's been very important to have that time to get to know myself, to know my limits. Yes, there can be wonderful achievements if you work 24/7, but you should take your downtime. I advocate for parental leave, so that men as well as women can have time to be with that young baby, mm-hmm. for adoptive families to also have that same privilege. I think for young people too, I insist that the social media space should be a lot less aggressive and a lot more kind. And it's important for young women in particular, who can have a negative reaction if they feel bullied online, to know that they always have recourse and that they should be respected, whether in real life or on the web. UNFPA is a pioneer in this regard.
4: And with that, we come to the end of this edition of The Point with me, Lu Xin. As always, you can follow me on Facebook, X, and YouTube using the handle Lu Xin in Beijing. You've got The Point.
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0: Some say Chinese is one of the most difficult languages in the world, and learning it is almost impossible.
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6: It's just complicated. So much.
0: Only because you're not learning it in the right way. 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
8: Hello and welcome to Global Business on CGTN. I'm Lily Liu, and these are headlines we're tracking at the hour. Growth alert. The World Bank slashes 2026 global growth forecast to 2.5%, citing economic fallout from Middle East tensions. Price shift. Oil and gold prices retreat amid market swings. We go behind the numbers to decode global market dynamics.Gold rush. Chinese businesses move to cash in on the 2026 FIFA World Cup frenzy as tournament sets sights on record profits. Top story of the hour. The World Bank has warned that the economic fallout from the U.S.-Iran war will drag global growth to its weakest level since the COVID-19 pandemic.The bank now forecasts just 2.5% growth for 2026 and cautions that if energy disruptions worsen alongside financial market stress, growth could slow to as low as 1.3%. It maintained its 2026 forecast for the U.S. economy at 2.2%, though growth is expected to taper to 2.1% in 2027 and 2% in 2028. And China's growth forecast has been cut to 4.2% in 2026, a downward revision of 0.2 percentage points from its January forecast. The World Bank says some countries are being hit hardest, with many set to end the year poorer than before the pandemic. It plans to provide financial support.
9: Our main concern is that these successive shocks are leaving a very large negative impact on incomes, especially per capita incomes of emerging developing economies. These economies need to basically grow.Their income should converge to incomes of advanced economies, and that is not happening at the pace we would like to see. We are helping countries that are affected by the crisis. We are immediately mobilizing $60 billion to those that need our support. In addition, if the crisis persists, we are going to provide up to

0: $100 billion over the next 15 months.
1: The International Monetary Fund has downgraded its 2023 growth forecast for the Eurozone and raised its inflation outlook, citing persistent energy shocks linked to the Middle East conflict. According to the IMF, Eurozone growth is now expected to reach just 0.9% this year, down from the 1.1% projected in April. Inflation is now forecast to hit 2.8%, that is up from an earlier estimate of 2.6%. The fund warned that prolonged energy disruptions could push inflation even higher. It also suggested the European Central Bank may need to raise interest rates again this year, with cumulative hikes totaling 50 basis points. In a clear caution to Eurozone finance ministers, the IMF advised against broad fiscal support to offset high energy costs, urging more targeted measures instead. Now, for more insights on global economic growth, let's bring in Qu Qiang, fellow of the Belt and Road Research Center at Minzu University of China. Mr. Qu, thank you for joining us on the program. So we're looking at the World Bank and IMF both downgrading their global forecast. IMF lowered its outlook for the Eurozone. In your view, what are the specific ways that ongoing conflicts are dragging down global economic growth?
2: Well, I think this is probably one of the worst year we've been facing, and it's going to be probably not the worst by far, and it's going to be even worse in years to come. I think there's several reasons behind that, and number one is that we're facing lots of the geopolitical conflicts, so which been endangering the supply chain of the energies and the food all over the world. And also, I think all the things have been translated into the high cost of rising, skyrocketing cost of the logistics. We're looking at the crisis in the Red Sea and the Strait of the Hormuz, and many ships and crews have to go through, you know, a very long detour, maybe through the Cape of the Good Hope. So you're seeing all the premiums on the, you know, shipment has been going up. And meanwhile, I think many countries are actually diverting the major resources of

0: and we'll be facing probably unprecedented climate change crisis. For example, the El Nino problem is going to happen all over the world right now. India has been scorching, and many places the food harvest is probably compromised. So I think that probably explains why the IMF are down-tuning the gross forecast, and we really need to deal with that to calm down the whole situation and put down the common effort to deal with all these common challenges as a human being with one human community.
1: And also, the World Bank has cut its China growth forecast slightly to 4.2% now. However, the report also cited strong economic growth in early 2026 and robust export performance. It also pointed to weak consumption. So how do you think can China address headwinds in consumption demand, and what can we expect policy-wise?
0: Well, I've been working with IMF personally. I don't think their estimation is quite correct, because my forecast, my modeling tells us China should grow at 4.5%. The reason is, yes, I think they're right about domestic consumptions, the environment environment of the consumptions, as well as the housing market. But I think currently, if they take a look at the outside world, yes, we've been facing a headwind in the international demand. The war has been here. Climate change has been here. We'll be looking at the shaking international demand outside there, and probably a domestic demand waiting to be stabilized. But the high-end export, for example, if you take a look at the trade surplus and high-end products like the tech-savvy products export of China, it's been going up really, really quickly and supplementing the places, the marketplaces that we've been losing. So I think a lot of countries actually are having their ambition to modernize their economy, and which provided lots of opportunities for made in China. And on the other hand, we've been seeing positive signs in the domestic housing market as well. For example, if you take a look at Beijing and Shanghai, you see their housing market has actually been rising up really quickly, rebounding. So I think the market has been stabilized and warming up. And meanwhile, we'll be looking at more of the central government policies to come. For example, like the trading policy, like the central banks have more of the targeted, specialized easing policies, and also the cash transfer policy towards the vulnerable groups. And meanwhile, lots of the infrastructure investment are also coming on the way. So I think with this policy combo, I think we're going to welcome, probably a faster growth at the Q3 and the Q4. So 4.5%, I don't think it's going to be a problem.
1: All right. Thank you so much. Great stuff. That's Mr. Chu Qiang. Please stay with us for more discussions later in the program. Now to the Middle East tensions. U.S. President Donald Trump said he has called off strikes against Iran that had been scheduled for Thursday night, just hours after threatening to hit Iran very hard following two nights of cross attacks. Trump also claimed a deal with Iran is within reach, suggesting a signing ceremony could happen soon. Oil prices fell on hopes of a deal. Brent crude dropped more than 2% to about $88 a barrel, while WTI lost almost 2%. Gold prices in the meantime gained 2% to $4,170 per ounce. Now that represented a sharp decrease of 16% from its peak seen in January. Analysts point to a stronger U.S. dollar and higher treasury yields, which raised the opportunity cost of holding gold. In the meantime, prolonged disruptions near the Strait of Hormuz have shifted investor focus to oil and other supply-sensitive assets. The Organization of the Petroleum Exporting Countries, or OPEC, has cut its forecast for global oil demand this year for the second consecutive month. And in its monthly report, OPEC says it expects 2026 demand to rise by 970,000 barrels per day. Now, that is down from 1.17 million barrels it forecast in May and 1.38 million in April. OPEC says the downward revision is due to reduced demand from developing and emerging economies. Now, let's get some insights and discussions on global gold and oil markets. For that, let's bring back Mr. Chu Qiang. Mr. Chu, so gold has plunged more than 25% so far to now stands at just a tad above $4,100 per ounce, even as Middle East tensions are still escalating. Now, is this fall driven by a repricing of Fed policy, or does it signal a deeper shift in risk sentiment?
0: No, I think this is a little bit against our intuition, isn't it? But actually, it is fully, following the economic rules. look, the gold has been denominated by the U.S. dollar, right? So actually, U.S. dollar has been, you know, denominated by the interest rate of the Fed. So when a war has been broken up, a lot of people are seeing the inflation is probably going to soaring up. So

The real interest rate is probably going to go low. So that's the reason why the gold is usually, soar up with the price after the war breakup. But our current situation is that the modern banking policies has been trying to avert this kind of situation, especially the Fed.

0: and spill over when it goes wider and wider to the whole global supply chain. Well, meaning more of the inflation is going to be coming up on the way, and the Fed will try to use their interest rate policy tool to ease this kind of tension. That will bring in the gold into a lower price. So I think that's the explanation. But there is also an extreme situation coming on when the whole war has been escalating to some very extreme situation, cannot be contained, even with the Fed interest rate, cannot contain the actual inflation rate. And that's the time when the gold price will explode to a very high position.
1: And also with OPEC Plus output constrained by disruptions in Strait of Hormuz, where do you see oil prices heading?
0: As we just mentioned, the gold prices have been anchored to the real interest rate, and so does the oil prices. The oil prices actually be anchored to the real supplies. So I think when the oil supply has been coming down, and when the whole route of the trade and the whole route of the logistics shipment has been hampered, so we're going to see the oil prices are going to go up further, even though I think the Fed and also Trump administration are using every way they have to try to curb oil prices. It looks okay right now. But if it continues, oil prices are going to soar up continuously. Inflation will go up continuously. The Fed will move in very ferociously to bring down the gold price and to bring high the interest rate. But as I just mentioned, if they have, after they exhausted all the tools they have at hand, but still cannot control the inflation. And then by that moment, I think not only the oil prices and the gold price together will not be tamed anymore. It will skyrocket.
1: All right. Thank you so much for your insights, Mr. Chu Qiang. That's Mr. Chu Qiang, fellow of Belt and Road Research Center at Minzu University of China. Thank you. U.S. equities rallied on Thursday, buoyed by a rebounding chip shares, with all three major benchmark indices closing higher. Karina Mitchell has more.
2: Yes, so let's look at the economic data that came in just a day after getting hot CPI data on the consumer side. We now got inflationary data tied to the producer price index. That's tied to wholesale inflation. So for May, PPI saw a rise month over month of 1.1%. The estimate was to see a gain of 0.7%. Annualized, that worked out to 6.5%. It's the highest reading we've seen since 2020. And then if you look at the core numbers, stripping out energy, also elevated, coming in at 5.1%. Most of the rise came due to a surge in final demand goods prices. Think of this as finished products that the consumer would buy. There was a surge of 2.8%. Just for context, that is the biggest rise ever on record since records have been kept back in 2009. So nothing to sneeze about. And most of those gains, 80%, were tied to higher energy costs. We've seen wholesale gasoline prices rise by 23%. Now, despite all of this, the U.S. Federal Reserve is expected to keep its key benchmark rates steady when it holds its two-day policy meeting next week. It will be the first one spearheaded by the new Fed chair, Kevin Warsh. But this also as the ECB just announced that it would actually increase its key rate by 0.25% to try and stave off inflation. All right, let's move on to corporate news and talk about this much-anticipated IPO coming from SpaceX. It has been anything but ordinary, starting off with the amount of money it's trying to raise, a record $75 billion. That would make it the biggest IPO ever. It is targeting 30% retail allocation. That is something that's very unusual as well. Most traditional IPOs setting aside 5, maybe 10% for this retail side of the sector. And the price has already been set. It's $135. So you buy into it or not, there won't be any fluctuation based on demand. And so that means this rocket company is being valued at an historic amount of money, $175 trillion, set to start trading on the NASDAQ on Friday under the ticker SPCX. And let's move on to Wall Street and see how it fared on the day. Wall Street tried to stage a rebound after big losses the previous session as tensions between the U.S. and Iran escalated. It was doing a good job, but then there were these threats coming from U.S. President Donald Trump that there would be more strikes, and as part of that, they would take control of Karg Island, a key oil hub in Iran. Iran's news agency saying that they would then target Spacelink and SpaceX assets across the Middle East. And then suddenly, in the middle of the U.S. trading day, a huge reversal.

0: U.S. President Trump saying that the strikes would be called off and perhaps a deal may be reached. That was enough to send the markets skyrocketing, all the benchmarks finishing in the green and wiping out all of the losses from the previous session and then some. So the Dow finishing up 1.9%, the Nasdaq, the big winner, up by 2.5%, the S&P up by 1.7% as well.
1: Officials say China's foreign trade continued to show strong momentum in the first 5 months of the year. According to the Ministry of Commerce, China's total goods trade reached 20.68 trillion yuan, or roughly 2.9 trillion US dollars. That is up over 15% on a year. Imports in the meantime rose by over 20%. Exports increased 11.8%. Officials say China will continue to stabilize exports, expand imports, and contribute greater certainty to global economic growth.
2: From January to May, China's imports reached a record high for the period, with high-tech product imports rising 31.2%. Export structure also continued to improve, with exports of mechanical and electrical products rising 18.4%, while electric vehicles, solar products, and lithium batteries continued to perform strongly. Trade with Belt and Road partner countries rose 13.6% and accounted for more than half of China's total trade, while trade with ASEAN, the EU, Africa, and Latin America all posted double-digit growth.
1: Bilateral economic and trade cooperation between China and Indonesia has maintained strong momentum in recent years. Since the start of 2026, that cooperation has gotten off to an excellent start. Deepening financial connectivity and collaboration between the two sides stands out as a key driving force. Xu Yi has more from Shanghai.
3: On June 11, the People's Bank of China and Bank Indonesia held the second governor's meeting under the joint work program. Governors from the PBOC and the BI attended the meeting and exchanged views on the progress and the priorities for the next step for the bilateral financial cooperation.
4: I'm glad to see our joint work program has delivered solid results in under a year. As the world's second largest economy and ASEAN's largest economy respectively, China and Indonesia will deepen economic and financial ties, making greater contributions to regional and global financial stability and economic growth.
5: Last year, already 18 billion US dollar, rupiah yuan, facilitating trade investment. 4 months alone this year, already 13 billion. Let us build on this achievement of the past, work together to create the next chapter.
3: And the LCT framework has been further expanded. At the event, the People's Bank of China, Bank Indonesia, and the Hong Kong Monetary Authority signed a memorandum of understanding, opening up new opportunities for financial cooperation between Hong Kong and Indonesia.
6: The initiative marks a very pivotal step forward in developing our offshore RMB ecosystem. It is a major breakthrough in promoting the use of local currency and RMB in the region and further reinforcing Hong Kong's role as the leading offshore RMB hub.
3: And meanwhile, Mandiri Bank, one of Indonesia's largest state-owned banks, has officially become a direct participant in the cross-border interbank payment system. The China-Indonesia cross-border QR code payment linkup was also launched, marking a new leap forward in China-Indonesia financial cooperation. Xu Yi, CGTN, Shanghai.
1: China and Egypt have signed a new three-year agreement expanding their currency swap deal from roughly $2.7 billion to about $4.5 billion. Officials say that the increase could boost trade and investment, further strengthening bilateral economic cooperation between the two countries.
7: A currency swap deal is when two countries agree to pay for their bilateral trade and investments in local currencies rather than the US dollar, a rare commodity for many developing countries like Egypt. Therefore, it is considered a milestone for Cairo when China nearly doubled the currency swap value to 30 billion yuan. That's about $4.5 billion.
8: It is significant for different reasons. First is that you don't have the pressure to rely on one currency for trade, the US dollar. It helps provide liquidity for a diverse currency basket that gives flexibility for the central bank to manage its reserves. It gives a boost to bilateral trade when you can pay in local currency. Such a deal will also protect the Egyptian pound from a devaluation linked to the US dollar.
7: For years, China has been a top trading partner and investor in Egypt. It's a culmination of the 2014 Comprehensive Strategic Partnership launched by Chinese President Xi Jinping and Egyptian President Abdel Fattah el-Sisi.
3: First, Egypt is an important gateway to Africa, the Arab world, and Europe. Second, China and Egypt are comprehensive strategic partners with strong political mutual trust and enormous potential for cooperation. Egypt's economic reforms have achieved remarkable success with strong market potential and demographic dividends, and China is optimistic about Egypt's long-term growth potential.
7: Experts here are calling on officials to secure optimum benefits from the new injection by China.
9: Expanding the currency swap agreement with China does not only serve Egypt's economic development goals, but has also been commended by the business community.
7: Mohammed Kurayim, who works with Chinese companies in tourism and trade, is witnessing the benefits firsthand.
10: For us as an importer, this has helped us don't stress on the US dollar and to make our import to Egypt is really, really more easier. But one of the benefits is that it's easier for us to transfer the money. Now banks in Egypt are allowing us to open RMB bank account in Egypt, and this is a very, very benefit for us to transfer between the two countries. And when it comes to the tourism, this is also allow for more visitors for Egypt.
7: Extending the currency swap deal follows another agreement on zero tariffs by Beijing on Egyptian exports to the Chinese market, an expected yuan panda bond issuance before the end of the year. It is a reflection of recent support by the Asian nation to its friends in North Africa.
3: The Chinese government provides Egypt with grants, concessional loans, and emergency financial support, increasing Chinese investment in Egypt, such as advancing the new administrative capital, CBD project, the new Alamein City project, and the Suez Economic Corridor projects, while attracting more Chinese companies to invest in Egypt's renewable energy, manufacturing, and digital economy sectors. Another point is supporting Egypt's participation in the BRICS mechanism. After joining BRICS, Egypt can obtain long-term, low-costing financing through the BRICS New Development Bank.
7: This support has been timely as Egypt grapples with the economic fallout of the recent geopolitical conflicts in the region. Yes, Hakim for CGTN, Cairo.
1: The FIFA World Cup kicked off in Mexico City on Thursday with co-host Mexico beating South Africa 2-0 in an opener that saw three red cards. With the tournament expanded from 36 to 48 teams, FIFA expects revenue to surge sharply. FIFA projects the 2023 to 2026 World Cup cycle will generate $13 billion, a 72% jump from the previous cycle. Broadcasting rights take the largest share, followed by ticketing, hospitality, and sold-out sponsorships. Chinese brands are deeply involved, including Lenovo, Hisense, Mengniu, and PopMart. And FIFA's growing profitability links closely to the MICE economy, meetings, incentives, conferences, and exhibitions. And in 2025, MICE attracted $130 million in direct spending and generated $1.8 trillion in global GDP. The 2026 FIFA World Cup is not just a celebration for soccer fans, it's also a huge global business opportunity. Local merchants in the EU in China, which is the world's largest wholesale market for small commodities, began preparing for the World Cup a full year in advance, and seamlessly integrating into the global supply chain for tournament merchandise. Our reporter Olivia He has more.
11: Excitement among football fans worldwide is hitting peak levels. In EU, World Cup-related orders are on the rise. Local EU merchants are stepping up customized production of diverse and upgraded styles of related products to cater to global market demands.
2: After seeing the samples, the client was very satisfied and subsequently placed an order for 60,000 units. This marks our first World Cup-related order in June.
11: A large number of local EU manufacturers reviewed that orders started coming in as early as a year ago, so they got straight to work. Production really hit its peak around the Chinese New Year. Then, by March this year, most of the export orders were pretty much done, just a few restock orders left for the popular items.
12: We're currently rushing some foreign trade orders and trying to complete them ahead of schedule. Once the World Cup orders come in, we'll go all out to fulfill them. For caps, we can produce about 30,000 pieces per day, and for scarves, approximately 10,000 units daily.
11: According to the Iwu Sports Goods Association, Iwu-made products account for nearly 70% of the entire World Cup merchandise market in 2026. Traditional fan gear like jerseys, trophies and flags have seen orders go through the roof. Meanwhile, niche items like patch jerseys and creative toys have become unexpected hits that really took off. Customs data from EU shows that in the first quarter of 2026, exports of sports goods and equipment from the city hit 2.83 billion won, a 12% jump compared to the same period last year. Olivia He, CGTN, EU City in Zhejiang Province.
1: 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I'm Lulu in Beijing.
13: From north to south, east to west, people in China are chasing their dreams and leaving their mark. Want to know how they beat the odds and made a difference? Footprints brings you the true life stories of their journeys.
14: Ever wondered what's actually going on in Africa through the perspective of an African? How are things really going between China and Africa? What's the narrative of this relationship? Well, get a perspective with China-Africa Talk. 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
1: Now the news. I'm Shane Bigham. Media reports say the United States and Iran could sign a peace agreement as early as Sunday in Geneva. However, Iran's Fars News agency dismissed the reports, calling them pure falsehood. Earlier, Washington and Tehran had indicated progress in negotiations. A senior Iranian source told Reuters on Friday that a draft agreement would lift sanctions on Iran's oil exports, unfreeze billions of dollars in Iranian funds, and require a halt to hostilities across all fronts, including Lebanon. The source said nuclear issues would be deferred to future talks. Meanwhile, Israeli Prime Minister Benjamin Netanyahu said he and U.S. President Donald Trump are in full agreement on preventing Iran from obtaining nuclear weapons. Anger is growing in India over the deaths of three sailors in a U.S. strike on a commercial tanker off the coast of Oman. The latest incident marks the most recent in a series of U.S. strikes that have hit vessels carrying Indian crew members. The Omani military rescued 24 Indian crew members from a vessel after it sank following U.S. strikes on Monday. The Indian government has since summoned a senior U.S. diplomat demanding an explanation. The attack came just days before President Trump was due to meet Indian Prime Minister Narendra Modi on the sidelines of the G7 summit next week. The British economy has taken a hit from the ongoing conflict in the Middle East, recording its first monthly contraction since last August. Figures from the Office for National Statistics show that the UK's GDP fell by 0.1% in April, reversing growth from earlier in the year. The dip was driven by a slowdown in the services sector. Economists warn that soaring fuel, transport, and crude oil costs are creating massive headwinds, prompting the British Chambers of Commerce to downgrade its overall economic growth forecast for the year to 0.9%. The number of confirmed Ebola cases in the Democratic Republic of the Congo has risen to more than 670, including 136 deaths. Health authorities have warned of continued community transmission and public misconceptions of the disease and response efforts. The World Health Organization and Eastern DRC's youth networks have launched an Ebola awareness campaign to help build trust. Sophia Shimachero has more.
2: Dozens of motorcycle taxi drivers drove through the streets of Bunia and Rwampara towns in Ituri province. The caravan displayed public health messages and illustrations on how to slow down the Ebola outbreak. DRC declared its latest Ebola outbreak on May 15th, and Ituri remains the epicenter, accounting for more than 90% of the cases. However, emergency response efforts in the region remain deadlocked. Misinformation spreading in the communities has discouraged residents from adhering to health warnings or seeking medical help. By mobilizing local actors like motorcycle taxi drivers, the initiative hopes to bridge gaps where formal healthcare efforts have fell on deaf ears.
1: China's reported a major decline in telecom and online fraud following a massive law enforcement crackdown. The Ministry of Public Security says fraud cases have fallen for 8 months in a row. In collaboration with neighboring countries, joint task forces have dismantled large-scale fraud and gambling compounds in

0: Cambodia, and northern Myanmar, leading to the arrests of major syndicate leaders and the transfer of 58,000 suspects to Chinese authorities. Domestically, police solved over a quarter million cases last year alone, while regulators banned 64,000 fraudulent mobile apps. China's fixed asset investment in railways climbed 2.6%, topping 248 billion yuan, or roughly 36.5 billion U.S. dollars in the first 5 months of the year. The National Railway Operator reports key construction projects are moving forward steadily to bolster domestic demand and regional growth. And it comes as China aims to expand its total operating network to 180,000 kilometers by 2030, including 60,000 kilometers of world-leading high-speed rail. The 28th Shanghai International Film Festival is getting underway, drawing international participation and highlighting the growing global reach of the event. Organizers say the festival has reached around 4,100 film submissions from 125 countries and regions. They include first-time entries from nations such as Ghana and Mozambique. The number of submissions from the Americas and Africa has also seen notable growth. This year's Golden Goblet Awards competition features a record share of world premieres, with more than 80% of selected films debuting at the festival. The lineup represents 34 countries and regions, reflecting the festival's increasing international diversity. And that's the news. I'm Shane Bigham.
1: Daily news and analysis. We keep you informed and inspired.
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3: Hello and welcome to the panel discussion of World Today. I'm Ding Hen in Beijing. It's been nearly a month since the World Health Organization declared the Ebola outbreak in the Democratic Republic of the Congo and Uganda a public health emergency of international concern. The numbers of confirmed cases and deaths are continuing to rise. In a situation facing a lethal pathogen and zero approved vaccines, what does it take to stop the spread of the virus? This question and much more in this edition of the program. To listen to this episode again or to catch up on previous episodes, you can download our podcast by searching World Today. So joining us now on the line are Susanna Mayhew, Professor of Health Policy, Systems, and Reproductive Health at the London School of Hygiene and Tropical Medicine. Shane Thomas, Professor of Health Promotion with Federation University, Australia, as well as Professor Wu Zhiwei from the School of Pharmacy, Dali University in Yunnan, China. So, thank you very much for joining us, Professor Mayhew, Professor Thomas, and Professor Wu. Professor Mayhew, to start with you, so far, what do we know about this Bundibugyo virus strain behind the current Ebola outbreak?
4: Well, I'm not a virologist, but as I understand, you know, we know this is a newish strain. I think identified in 2007. It's not as highly fatal as the Zaire strain, for instance, or the Sudan strain, but there is no vaccine at present. So we have only our, if you like, our sort of traditional default means of combating this, which is screening, monitoring, testing, contact tracing, and isolation and quarantine, but I'm sure we'll come on to these bigger issues. But what will underpin all of those is maintaining trust between people and health workers. So it's something to be worried about, but also not to panic about.
3: Professor Wu, going to you, anything to add regarding what we know about this Bundibugyo virus strain? And as Professor Mayhew mentioned earlier, this particular strain we're talking about here was actually first identified in 2007. Can you help explain to our listeners why today we are still yet to develop a vaccine or treatment for it?
5: Well, I think one of the major reasons is that this virus is never a major, you know, epidemic threat in Africa, the Ebola

0: all the breaks, because as the earlier speaker just mentioned, that it actually only happened twice. The first time was in year 2007. The second time was in year 2012. All the breaks happened in the same region, but all the breaks actually were relatively small scales. So that's why it actually hardly raised people's attention. And that's the other reason is that in the African region, the Ebola outbreaks mainly were either by Zaire or Congo subtypes. So that's one of the reasons why, you know, the current vaccines and the therapeutic approach basically aimed at the Zaire subtype. So when the first case occurred in DRC, actually was misdiagnosed, because there was no such specific diagnostic kit for this virus. And that actually causes one of the problem in the early spreading, because people did not realize it was an Ebola outbreak. So this is something actually I think we now need to put a lot of effort and attention in this region for those, you know, much less noticed virus strains, because Ebola, there are seven different subtypes, and this is only one of them.
1: So you mentioned about misdiagnosis. I guess that's because the initial symptoms of Ebola infection is to some extent similar to the symptoms of many other diseases, right?
0: That's right, yes. Clinically, actually, the early stage, we call this stage one. Actually, many of the clinical symptoms are very similar to kind of common fever and, you know, a little bit of diarrhea. But only when you enter the second phase, actually, you see a multi-organ complications. Those actually would raise people's attention and suspecting whether this is something relating to Ebola sickness.
1: Okay. Professor Shane Thomas, going to you. What do you make of the main challenges for developing vaccines for this particular Bundibugyo virus strain or Ebola in general, in terms of funding, in terms of logistical issues or other issues?
2: Well, as my colleagues have said, this has been a relatively rare condition. It also has slightly less kind of fatality than some of the other strains, 30 to 50% essentially, and which is lower than the more lethal strains. I think also it's been in a kind of relatively geographically limited kind of areas. So it's not downtown New York or downtown Beijing. I think that, you know, there's been a tendency to kind of not be so concerned with it. It's also not highly prevalent even now. However, it certainly has our attention. So I think that the, you know, in terms of the challenges, one challenge is self-correcting in that it's becoming more prevalent and it is fairly lethal. So we certainly need to pay attention. COVID has taught us a lot about the management of pandemics, and this is very far from a pandemic, but we have much improved technologies, you know, much improved means of developing vaccines. So I think that in all of the history of humanity, we're probably in the best shape that we've ever been to deal with these sorts of challenges, but it is an enormous problem. I might just mention something personally. I one time developed a very simple viral infection, a thing called cytomegalovirus, which if you're in Asia, almost everyone has had, but for in Australia, it's a relatively rare condition. Came back from the US with it. And in fact, I was put in an open ward in a bed next to a guy who ultimately developed Ebola. So that was very exciting for me because, very rare condition then. But in fact, we then went into deep levels of isolation once it had been diagnosed. So I have a kind of personal interest as a consumer in this condition.
1: So Professor Mayhew, what is your observation regarding the major challenges facing vaccine development? And do you share this, cautious optimism, on the part of Professor Thomas?
3: Yes, I mean, I think there are big sort of political challenges actually around developing vaccines for what used to be called neglected tropical diseases. As Professor Thomas said, the prevalence is not so high, and that means that there are relatively small numbers of people, which means that there's actually relatively small market incentive for big pharmaceuticals to develop drugs for these kinds of diseases. And we know that when the West Africa outbreak happened so catastrophically, and there was a shift in commitment to needing to do something. But I must say that commitment only came when Western aid workers were affected. And then we saw a lot of money being given to very small laboratories who had for years been trying to raise money to develop these vaccines. So they had a lot of the initial work done, but they couldn't raise money to take it to scale. So, and the other interesting thing about the Ebola vaccines is that in the 2000s, there was more of an interest in broad spectrum vaccines dealing with families of or different strains in one, if you like. In the 2010s, that seemed to shift to being more focused on single strain vaccines. And again, that may be a function of the money available. I don't know. There was an interesting paper, though, published just a few weeks ago by a team of Chinese researchers, once again looking at the possibility of broad spectrum vaccines. So that's very welcome. So I think, we need political commitment, but we need that to be followed with funding, if we're going to encourage pharmaceuticals to invest in these sorts of lethal, but at the end of the day, diseases that affect relatively small numbers of people and for whom there isn't really a natural market. So that's been a big challenge, I think.
1: Okay. Professor Wu Zhiwei, for the current Ebola outbreak, should the world wait for a vaccine to act, in your opinion? I'm asking this question because I see some people, some experts, having this point saying vaccines are the great hope, but not the immediate rescue. Do you agree with this point?
0: Well, I would have to agree. I think this basically sees the nature of a vaccine in terms of preventing an epidemic outbreak. I mean, both Professor Mayhew and Thomas mentioned that this outbreaks actually is quite rare, and the market could be small, but there is another a serious technical aspect as well, because once you develop a vaccine in the lab, you need to go to human trial. If an epidemic actually happens rather randomly in a small region and not that many predictable potential, target, then the clinical trial would be a huge problem. That's why, when the COVID-19 happened that there are a lot of commercial companies jumping in trying to develop vaccines for a number of reasons. One is that because the epidemic is so concentrated, a clinical trial would be much easier to carry on. The second is that the market is huge, and you have to admit that for the big farmers, they are looking at the end market because they want to recover their investment. So for outbreaks like Budbonja virus, it's actually relatively small. That's why the earlier vaccine for Ebola virus is targeting at Zaire virus, because over history, if you look at the African epidemics of Ebola virus, basically it's the Zaire subtype. But I think this is more important that the government should take an initiative, or the international health organizations like WHO. It's something actually we need to have a multi-country coordination, you know, led by international health authorities like WHO to see whether you could have a vaccine put into the pipeline and develop basically for the preparedness in the potential outbreaks.
1: Professor Thomas, many people in Eastern DRC are quite familiar with Ebola from its previous outbreaks, actually. But for the current outbreak, we are talking about a different Ebola strain for which there are currently no approved vaccine or treatments. So with that in mind, do you think this assumption on the part of many locals that they thought or they think they know Ebola well is actually complicating the outbreak response?
2: I think that globally, there is a fatigue with pandemics and viral, you know, virus outbreaks that has occurred with COVID, and a complacency that has developed. So if one looks at the vaccination rates, they're actually quite low in many countries because people have just become tired of attending to this. That said, when you have a virus strain with a 30 to 50% mortality, that is serious. So it requires serious attention. Both professors have referred to the availability of well-established public health programs, you know, with prevention and mitigation and treatment, but also, you know, and the process of screening and monitoring and so on. So I think that if we were not to go down that track sort of vigorously, that would be really at our peril. So we certainly need to pay attention while recognizing that we don't have a neat kind of vaccine solution at present. You know, each of the major pandemics that has confronted humanity started with one or two cases. You know, that and then they grew, HIV, COVID, others, to be very important pandemics. So we need to watch ourselves. We need to pay attention. We have well-developed approaches to prevent and mitigate these conditions, and we should be making sure that we are applying them rigorously.
1: So I guess this fatigue or complacency you mentioned from human beings feeling, natural feeling, that's understandable. But science tells us that we cannot be fatigued or complacent, I guess. So Professor Mayhew, the 2014 to 2016 West Africa Ebola epidemic was the worst Ebola outbreak in recorded history. At the time, there were more than 28,000 reported cases and about 11,300 deaths. And in a new study published recently, the U.S. Centers for Disease Control and Prevention models the current outbreak in Central Africa. According to some scenarios, the ongoing outbreak in DRC and Uganda could have rivaled one a decade ago in West Africa. For example, the study projects that if only 20% of the patients during the current outbreak are isolated, then there could be a 65% chance of case numbers exceeding 20,000 within 3 months. How do you look at this analysis?
3: Yes, I would be somewhat cautious. They did modeling in the early part of the West Africa outbreak, which actually wildly exaggerated the potential spread. Now, it was a catastrophic outbreak, and it was the largest, as you said, ever recorded, but it was nowhere near the numbers that they were modeling. So I think, we need to be.

0: to not panic. This is not a very, it's unlike COVID, it's not easily spread, Ebola. It's spread when you have symptoms, when you're in the so-called wet phase. But having said that, there are many reasons why this outbreak could mirror the scale of the West Africa one, because we're DRC is extremely volatile. It's an ongoing conflict setting. But perhaps most importantly, there are very high levels of distrust among people, local people, of any kind of foreign intervention. And people on the ground will tell you that actually a foreigner is somebody from the next district. It's not necessarily someone even from outside the country. And I think it's really important that we learn the lessons, both of the West Africa outbreak and of the 2018-2020 outbreak in DRC. They were both the Zaire strain. This is a different strain, but the underlying conditions that perpetuate the spread remain. We've got huge population densities, lots of refugees, in a setting where it's very hard to maintain peace. And I think it's critical that any response from external support responders and supporters needs to work with local people and let the local responders lead this. This is what led to the hostility that we saw last time, which we're sadly seeing repeated in this outbreak. We've had, I think, two health facilities been burned. And that's a direct consequence of a lack of trust of people in foreign responders who are often conflated with the foreign peacekeeping forces that people feel were not able to protect them. There's widespread suspicion. So, vaccines and treatment centers are not effective if people won't trust them and therefore do not come to use them. So, what we learned from the West Africa outbreak was the importance of safe and dignified burials and the importance of communicating through local trusted messengers in local dialects and languages. So French and standardized Swahili is not going to work in very localized remote areas. So I think there are a lot of things we need to be supporting with resources. Mobile laboratories are critical, PPE, obviously, also intensive care equipment. But I don't think the foreign responders should be seen to be fronting the response. This needs to be from local trusted people. And for me, that's the most important thing to keep in mind when we're thinking about how it could scale, and learn from the previous epidemics.
1: Professor Wu, based on what Professor Mayhew has just elaborated, she made a point about a lack of trust. And I guess it's in the meantime, it's also fair to say that many communities in Eastern DRC are dealing with more than just Ebola. They are also faced with malaria, measles, poor sanitation, lack of clean water, displacement, insecurity, etc. So, do you think Ebola can be effectively contained without addressing those other daily challenges for the locals as well?
2: Well, I fully agree with Professor Mayhew's point. I think in the DRC, the armed conflict that's been going on for continuously for more than 5 years. One of the issue, actually, the consequence of this conflict is that the local people actually have very little trust and they're highly suspicious of the outsiders. The other thing is that the conflict also causes the dismantlement of the local health or the medical infrastructures. So that's why, the local containment capabilities severely weakened. That's really something actually worrying the public health workers. So for a virus which actually without a specific diagnostic kit and without treatment approach, I think one of the issues currently actually it's very urgent is that you do the contact tracing and early identification of the infected. The contact tracing, I mean, historically, actually, we use various different ways, such as interviews and the household visiting. Those actually requires trained individuals to do it. So that's why the trust became a very important issue here. I actually read in the reports that because both DRC and Uganda actually bordered with 10 other African countries. Actually, in the end of May, there are two identified cases in Kampala, in the capital of Uganda, suggesting that this virus may actually is spreading out into densely populated cities. This is something actually I think it's very important in terms of such as border surveillance, border cross control. Those issues actually in a way also hinders international aid floating into those two infected countries. So how this could be coordinated it needs a lot of government, international NGO and other health authorities to coordinate to make the local action more effective.
1: Thank you very much. And let's take a very short break here. And coming back, our discussion will continue. Stay tuned.
3: 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I'm Elaf Ellard, economics professor and member of the Data Science and AI Center at New York University, Shanghai. 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
5: Hello, my name is Alessandro Golombiewski Teixeira. I'm a professor of public policy and management at Tsinghua University in Beijing. I am a great listener of the World Today. In my opinion, The World Today is one of the best China radio programs. In The World Today, we can get the best news and analysis in what is happening now in the world. 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
1: You're back with World Today. I'm Ding Hun in Beijing. Today, we are discussing the current Ebola outbreak in Central Africa and what it takes to put an end to it. Joining our discussion, Susanna Mayhew, Professor of Health Policy, Systems, and Reproductive Health at the London School of Hygiene and Tropical Medicine. Shane Thomas, Professor of Health Promotion at Federation University, Australia. Professor Wu Zhiwei from the School of Pharmacy, Dali University in Yunnan, China. Professor Shane Thomas, going back to you. We know at present less than two-thirds of the contacts in the DRC have been successfully reached. WHO Director General Dr. Tedros Adhanom Ghebreyesus said recently that this figure needs to increase to more than 90% and even about 95%. What do you make of the main obstacles for tracing and reaching contacts?
6: Well, I think Professor Mayhew is referring to the necessity for involvement of local workers in that process rather than foreigners coming in and seemingly assessing people. The screening function is very, very important, and then the monitoring and tracing is also very, very important. So I don't think there's anything spectacularly complicated about this. You just need people in appropriate number with the appropriate training who have the trust of the local community to do that. And if you don't, you'll have problems. So I think the Secretary General sort of or Director General's wish for a 95% rate is a good wish, but I suppose we'll see whether that's realised in the local circumstances. I think there's quite a degree of suspicion about foreigners coming in and doing health things to locals. So I think we need to be very focused on that.
1: Professor Mayhew, unlike some diseases or epidemics where the infected people are contagious during the incubation period, Ebola virus transmits only after symptoms begin, meaning a person who can actually, spread the virus is to some extent identifiable. So, considering this very characteristic of Ebola infection, what do you think should be the focus for Ebola response?
0: Yes, so as you say, Ebola is contagious only after the symptoms begin. But of course, that means you have no real warning of who is infected and who isn't until they become contagious. So I think widespread communication campaigns are really important so that everybody is clear what symptoms to be aware of, to take seriously. So the early symptoms are very often appear like malaria or typhoid. And indeed, in the West Africa outbreak, that's what it was known as at the beginning. Oh, it's malaria typhoid. It was actually early Ebola where you have headaches and fatigue. And it's not till later that you develop the vomiting, the diarrhea, and so on. Again, I think it needs to be the messaging needs to be developed with local people. One huge mistake in the West Africa outbreak was that Ebola responders coming in from outside thought they knew what the symptoms looked like. But actually, in Sierra Leone, where we were working, the presentation was completely different. There was no classic bleeding, even quite late into the symptomatic stage. And yet it took 6 months to change the official guidance on the symptoms to look out for. So a lot of the early cases were simply missed. And so it's really important that local presentation, particularly of strains where there haven't been so much outbreak, that people really are looking out for the right things on the ground. But the other thing is to raise awareness about the importance of how you handle a person that has developed the symptoms, particularly in areas of widespread mistrust. People will hide symptomatic cases, and we saw this in both of the big previous outbreaks. One thing they developed in West Africa, which most certainly saved lives, the CDC eventually produced a leaflet called What to Do While Waiting for an Ambulance. And this was targeted at caregivers at home, very often women, and we often see death rates much higher among women. And it was also recognizing that in some of the remote areas, people, the likelihood of them being able to transport somebody to a facility was actually very minimal. And so we have to accept, though it was controversial at the time, that we need to try to encourage people to care for people as safely as possible if, transport to an isolation unit, to a clinic is not possible, or indeed, if there is such high level of distrust that they would not do that, there are still things we can do to minimize the spread, but only with a good understanding of those symptoms and what you can do to make sure that contact is minimized with other people.
1: Professor Wu Zhiwei, we understand late last month, Uganda decided to temporarily close its border with the DRC to limit the spread of Ebola. And during a recent visit to an Ebola isolation unit in a hospital in the capital city of Uganda, WHO's Director General, while he praised Uganda for its effective Ebola response, he also called on the country to reconsider its border closure. He said blanket travel restrictions don't work. What is your take regarding Uganda's border closure?
2: Well, the border surveillance and the closure are, the ways to prevent the spreading into other countries. But basically, the blanket border closure is not a way to contain the epidemic, because it's if you look at the geographic region in that, actually from the Uganda and the other countries, actually from Eastern Africans, it's relatively easy to reach the eastern part of the DRC. So there are a lot of international aid actually is heading towards that direction. If the border is completely closed, many of the needed equipment like mobile labs, diagnostic treatment facility, and the safety equipment would not be easily reaching DRC, which is the epicenter of this epidemic. So I think this is something actually the regional country should consider, kind of a coordination among different countries, basically trying to contain the epidemic. I think this is very critical that it's the same as the COVID-19 outbreaks. It's not a one country's problem, it's basically a regional problem.
1: Professor Shane Thomas, in Kenya, we understand the United States is setting up a quarantine facility in the central part of the country with a purpose to quarantine and observe American citizens who have had a high-risk exposure to Ebola. And we know currently within Kenya's national border, there is zero cases of Ebola infection at this point. So many Kenyans worry that this might bring the virus into their country. Does this represent a legitimate concern, in your opinion?
6: Well, I have to say that it is surprising that the idea would be to have citizens from one country being cared for in another country. The idea being generally that it's the government's responsibility for the country for which you're a citizen to pursue your well-being and treatment and healthcare. So it's kind of a surprising proposal. I think in terms of whether it's a risk or not depends very much on how people appear at this facility, and also the investment into the clinical and material resources of the facility. It's not something that I personally would want to do. If I were a person who was infected or at risk of being infected, I would prefer be treated in my Western or advanced kind of health service. So I think it's a surprising suggestion. I think the actual, but to take a sober look at it, I think the risk would be minimal. So I don't think it's a particularly good idea, but I don't think it has high risk associated with it if it were run properly. But we don't have those kind of details, as to what kind of clinical supports would be brought in and how people would be transported into that arrangement. The devil is in the detail.
1: Devil is in the detail. Professor Mayhew, what is your thoughts regarding this? I mean, apart from some of those local Kenyan citizens' concern about the spread of the virus into their national border because of this U.S.-built facility, some epidemiologists in the United States, in the U.S. home soil, have also expressed some reservation about setting up a U.S. quarantine center in Kenya. They argue it's actually cheaper and safer to just transport

0: safe to take people to Kenya to put them in a specialist unit, but that will cost a lot of money. Why create a whole new unit in a different country when indeed you could transport people? And on the very human level, as if you were sick, you would surely want to be treated closer to home. This was one of the reasons why people in the West Africa outbreak actually did not want to go to isolation centres because they were a long, long way away from where they lived. Then no family members could come to see them. So I agree, it's a very surprising move. And at the moment, they're talking about quarantine and observation. But indeed, what if people go on to develop full Ebola? Now, if you're going to treat that in Kenya, you need a whole, as you say, biocontainment unit. Now, that would cost a lot of money. So indeed, I think it's far more sensible to then transport people safely, which we know has been done. This is what the European health workers have done in previous outbreaks. And we have facilities set up to deal safely with people at very high risk. So I agree with that assessment, and I hope that they will rethink this. It doesn't, I think, help improve the image of America in the world. So I think it would be a good foreign policy choice as well.
1: Yeah. Professor Wu, I guess when we talk about this US facility, quarantine facility in central part of Kenya, I guess a guiding principle or a kind of underlying idea guiding the building of this facility is that, okay, Washington or the US government wants to create a geographic distance between the virus and the US home soil. Do you think this idea is viable? Does that work?
2: I can't speak for the policymaker in this point. I think this is a possible point that for the highly contagious virus like Ebola virus, actually, if you have a geographic separation, definitely this is an important psychological factor in terms of where you put your patient and the people living nearby. Or I would think that you don't want to put a bunch of patients in your next door. I think that's probably is a consideration. But as Professor Mayhew and Thomas mentioned, in my personal point and from the clinical point of view, that this is definitely not the best approach in dealing with this disease. Of course, from the cost point of view, this may be a lower cost because the outbreak may be continuous, and the infection or the contact of individuals, American citizens, may be not it just happening at the same time. If they were transported back into the States, then the transportation and along the way, the maintenance care cost would be extremely high. So I think that's one of the reasons why they set up a quarantine site in Kenya. This is basically my take of what is happening right now.
1: Okay. Professor Mayhew, it is widely acknowledged that countries affected by the 2014 to 16 Ebola crisis benefited a great deal from international support. Compared to the situation back then, how does the scale of international support look like for the current outbreak?
0: Well, I was pleased to see that WHO called it an emergency of international concern early on in order to trigger international support and funding. I don't actually know how much has been pledged for this outbreak, but I imagine we'll see similar trends to what we have seen before. So we did an analysis of the OECD reported funding to Sierra Leone before, during, and after the Ebola outbreak in West Africa. And what we saw there was indeed a very substantial increase.

increase in aid, but actually, rather late. It was only towards the end of the first year of the epidemic that it was really triggered in significant proportions. And arguably, you need it in place, immediately, really very early in the epidemic. And the other striking thing was that as soon as the epidemic was declared over, the funding fell off right back to where it had been pre-Ebola. And the problem with that is that there's no money for recovery because obviously an outbreak, a catastrophic outbreak like that, has huge knock-on effects to the capacity of the health system, which is already weak. And really, you need a much longer term commitment to building up and strengthening facilities after as well. Richard Horton, the editor of The Lancet, called that lack of continued funding yet another episode in the betrayal of Africa.

0: But then we'll see it stop. Meanwhile, the country has to deal with the after effects. So sadly, I think we need much more, much earlier, and for much longer.
1: Professor Shane Thomas, talking about China, we know recently a Chinese team of medical experts arrived in the DRC for a 3-month frontline mission to help contain the outbreak. During the 2014 to 2016 Ebola crisis in West Africa, many people would agree that China made extensive contributions to the international effort that eventually put an end to the spread of the disease back then. How much contribution is China capable of delivering this time around, in your opinion?
2: Well, I think this approach is a lesson to us all, and it's a matter of putting your money where your mouth is, in terms of support for our colleagues and our partner countries. So I think this is commendable. In terms of the investment, I'm unsure as to the quantum that China will deliver, but I'd have to say this is a very good start. I think what it means is that other countries also need to step up, either by provision of direct services or by funding, or both, in order to assist the situation. I'm also aware that Médecins Sans Frontières are also attempting to involve themselves in this. So there are other agencies, not at the kind of national level or country level, but that are global, that are involved. I think that under investment in early attack on this problem is a very big mistake. As we've heard from my colleagues, the drop off in investment when you believe that you have escaped from the initial bad effects is also a mistake. So I think that what we have learned from our experiences across a range of conditions and also in Ebola specifically is that acting late and acting with insufficient resources is not in your interests. We need to change that pattern.
1: Professor Wu, what lessons do you think we have learned from previous Ebola outbreaks? And do you think those lessons are still relevant, when we talk about coping with the current outbreak?
3: Well, I think in the previous outbreaks, we learned a lot from the epidemics and also international collaboration in containing the virus. I think this says that basically it's all the same for the current outbreaks, because if you look at the current situation, actually, as Professor Mayhew mentions, that the international organizations should also step in and taking certain initiative by mobilizing the local communities in joining the containment. The WHO and those organizations, I think one of the issue right now they're facing is that the severe funding shortage as the US withdraw from the organizations, and also there are many different programs who are cut down and shrink to smaller scales. So the to coordinate this containment of the epidemics, you need to not only the international organization, but also the local stakeholders to join it and to starting this campaign. I think if the international organizations and the local countries and communities actually have actively involved, we will be able to in the shortest time to contain the epidemic.
1: So, Professor Wu, since you join us from a Chinese university, what do you make of the resources that China could possibly contribute?
3: I think that there are two aspects. One is that, as you just mentioned, China has sent off an expert team.

0: into the field to deal with the epidemic. The Chinese experts actually have a lot of expertise in this area, because in the previous major outbreaks, they actually deeply participating in the local activities. The second is, as I already know, that in China, there are a number of research groups, including my own group, they actually starting looking at the Bundibugyo virus. We're trying to identify the serology and also to look at the virus basic biological characteristics, and trying to see what they actually could be a potential, you know, the vaccine to develop, instead of just looking at some more basic research. But also we're trying to look at, you know, the antibody response to see what, how we could develop diagnostic kit to be quickly utilized in the future in all the breaks. So those are something actually the Chinese side could contribute to the African Ebola outbreaks.
1: Best wishes and best luck to your own research, by the way. So, Professor Mayhew, we know Ebola was first discovered in the 1970s. However, there have been more epidemics of Ebola happening in the 21st century than compared to the period between 1976, when it was first discovered, and the late 20th century. What do you make of the underlying issues for this trend?
2: Yes, thank you. It's a really interesting question. So Ebola is a zoonotic infection, so it spreads from animals to humans, in this case most likely bats, although Ebola is also present in other animal species. And I think there are a number of potential explanations for the increase in the number of outbreaks we see. One is increasingly human populations are moving into wildlife-rich areas, and part of that is population displacement, a certain extent of growth, urbanization. And that means people come ever more frequently into close proximity to wildlife. And the other thing that influences that is climate change. Climate change is affecting patterns and behaviors of wildlife. It's affecting habitats. And again, wildlife is being pushed closer to humans. And as long as this continues, we will see a much greater potential for zoonotic spillover risk from animals to humans. Of course, we also have better diagnostics. So some of it may be that we're simply identifying it correctly now as Ebola when previously perhaps it wasn't, but it's the dense spillover risk, but also the transmission risk. So we're seeing bigger outbreaks as well as more frequent ones. So it's important that we keep doing research on the nature of zoonotic spillover risk so that we know how to prevent it.
1: Well, a big thank you to our panelists, Professor Susanna Mayhew from the London School of Hygiene and Tropical Medicine, Professor Shane Thomas joining us from Federation University, Australia, as well as Professor Wu Zhiwei from Dali University in Yunnan, China. That's all the time for this edition of the program. To listen to this episode again or to catch up on previous episodes, you can download our podcast by searching World Today. I'm Ding Hanin Beijing. Thank you so much for listening. Bye for now.

0: in Geneva. However, Iran's Fars News agency dismissed the reports, calling them pure falsehood. Earlier, Washington and Tehran had indicated progress in negotiations. A senior Iranian source told Reuters on Friday that a draft agreement would lift sanctions on Iran's oil exports, unfreeze billions of dollars in Iranian funds, and require a halt to hostilities across all fronts, including Lebanon. The source said nuclear issues would be deferred to future talks. Meanwhile, Israeli Prime Minister Benjamin Netanyahu said he and U.S. President Donald Trump are in full agreement on preventing Iran from obtaining nuclear weapons. Anger is growing in India over the deaths of three sailors in a U.S. strike on a commercial tanker off the coast of Oman. The latest incident marks the most recent in a series of U.S. strikes that have hit vessels carrying Indian crew members. The Omani military rescued 24 Indian crew members from a vessel after it sank following U.S. strikes on Monday. The Indian government has since summoned a senior U.S. diplomat demanding an explanation. The attack came just days before President Trump was due to meet Indian Prime Minister Narendra Modi on the sidelines of the G7 summit next week. The British economy has taken a hit from the ongoing conflict in the Middle East, recording its first monthly contraction since last August. Figures from the Office for National Statistics show that the UK's GDP fell by 0.1% in April, reversing growth from earlier in the year. The dip was driven by a slowdown in the services sector. Economists warn that soaring fuel, transport, and crude oil costs are creating massive headwinds, prompting the British Chambers of Commerce to downgrade its overall economic growth forecast for the year to 0.9%. The number of confirmed Ebola cases in the Democratic Republic of the Congo has risen to more than 670, including 136 deaths. Health authorities have warned of continued community transmission and public misconceptions of the disease and response efforts. The World Health Organization and Eastern DRC's youth networks have launched an Ebola awareness campaign to help build trust. Sophia Shimachero has more.
1: Dozens of motorcycle taxi drivers drove through the streets of Bunia and Rwampara towns in Ituri province. The caravan displayed public health messages and illustrations on how to slow down the Ebola outbreak. DRC declared its latest Ebola outbreak on May 15th, and Ituri remains the epicenter, accounting for more than 90% of the cases. However, emergency response efforts in the region remain deadlocked. Misinformation spreading in the communities has discouraged residents from adhering to health warnings or seeking medical help. By mobilizing local actors like motorcycle taxi drivers, the initiative hopes to bridge gaps where formal healthcare efforts have fell on deaf ears.
0: China's reported a major decline in telecom and online fraud following a massive law enforcement crackdown. The Ministry of Public Security says fraud cases have fallen for 8 months in a row. In collaboration with neighboring countries, joint task forces have dismantled large-scale fraud and gambling compounds in Cambodia and northern Myanmar, leading to the arrest of major syndicate leaders and the transfer of 58,000 suspects to Chinese authorities. Domestically, police solved over a 250,000 cases last year alone, while regulators banned 64,000 fraudulent mobile apps. China's fixed asset investment in railways climbed 2.6%, topping 248 billion yuan, or roughly 36.5 billion U.S. dollars in the first 5 months of the year. The National Railway Operator reports key construction projects are moving forward steadily to bolster domestic demand and regional growth. And it comes as China aims to expand its total operating network to 180,000 kilometers by 2030, including 60,000 kilometers of world-leading high-speed rail. The 28th Shanghai International Film Festival is getting underway, drawing international participation and highlighting the growing global reach of the event. Organizers say the festival has reached around 4,100 film submissions from 125 countries and regions. They include first-time entries from nations such as Ghana and Mozambique. The number of submissions from the Americas and Africa has also seen notable growth. This year's Golden Goblet Awards competition features a record share of world premieres, with more than 80% of selected films debuting at the festival. The lineup represents 34 countries and regions, reflecting the festival's increasing international diversity. And that's the news. I'm Shane Bigham.
2: How has China created an international flurry of deeping diplomatic friends?
3: Welcome to The Bridge, enlightening conversations on world cultures, life, and everything in between. Hey, everyone. everyone. This is Jason Smith, host of the Bridge Podcast from sunny California. If you like the show, don't forget to subscribe. We love the Bridge.

0: Hey everyone, I'm Jason Smith, originally from sunny California, now living in beautiful Beijing. Today with me is Bebe.
1: Hey Jason, how are you doing?
0: I'm good. Yeah, good.
1: Wait, wonderful.
0: Yeah. How are you?
1: not bad. I'm very excited to get talking. And that we're ready to share it with our listeners.
0: I've also, because this we're going to be talking about Chinese diplomacy, I've got my book out because there's just a lot of projects in there that outline how it is that China helps its international partners. But before we get to that, a poll from this year shows that respondents from the U.S. closest allies, Canada, Germany, France, and the U.K., all say it's, quote, better to depend on China, end quote, with a majority of Canadians, 57%, choosing China. Bebe,
1: yeah.
0: You've been covering China in international relations for a very long time. You know, U.S. President Trump was just in Beijing. How do you think China treats its international friends?
1: Well, very diplomatically, if I had to use one word to describe it, honorable ceremonies, the red carpet all rolled out. In China, I mean, it's all in the news. And we're very used to seeing these welcoming ceremonies. You know, these ceremonies, these grand ceremonies welcoming foreign leaders. I don't know if, like, citizens in the U.S., like, just regular Americans, well, do they get the chance to see events like that when, you know, covering state leaders visiting the U.S.? But in China, it's very common. It's in, you know, everyday news. But the thing about China's diplomacy, I think what amazes me is not how grand or how just how handsome the honor guards are, but the equality and respect that China shows foreign leaders, especially over the past few years, because there are so many national leaders visiting Beijing, China. We had the chance to see it over and over again in the news, you know, on TV, on social media. And the amazing thing is, no matter if the leader is from a major or small country off from somewhere we haven't even heard of, the ceremony is of the same grand style. And we have the president and the first lady welcoming the national leader and the guards and the music and the banquet. And I think that's something that really stands out. And oftentimes, to be honest, Jason, especially as you mentioned, the flurry of diplomatic visits from other countries, often it's a leader from a nation that the Chinese people are not very familiar with. You know, it could be a nation from somewhere off on the map that we can't really pin down, especially over the past few years. And even that, you see the same grand ceremony. And I think that's something that tells, you know, the Chinese people how much respect and actually honoring equality and in the country's actions.
0: That's a really good point. I was just going to say, I think it was there was a diplomatic envoy from Brunei. I'm sorry, people from Brunei, I'm going to say something. I don't know where you are right now at the top of my head, but I have to be, someone have to point it at a map and show me, you know, that, but they were walking down the red carpet. There were all the soldiers lined up. There were limos everywhere. You know, President Xi Jinping was walking them down the red carpet. And I was like, yeah, this is a country that, you know, the vast majority of billions of people in the world, they don't know who this country even is, but their leader is treated like, you know, like royalty. It's really quite amazing. Yeah.
1: Yeah. So I don't know if like Americans would see this on the news, maybe with the visit from President Trump, right, to China or vice versa. But in China, in the news, you know, that would be the top news of the day. So-and-so leader from this and that country coming to China. And you get to see the highlights of the ceremony with the military honors, you know, the national flags, and just signaling the amount of respect and equal standing, regardless of a country's size or population. And also another point I wanted to share is the emphasis on personal respect, you know, through one-on-one meetings and the cordial handshakes with President Xi Jinping. And also, you know, regardless of a country's distance from China and its size and population. So that's something I would like to highlight.
0: You know, it's fascinating.

0: Some of the things that you're pointing out make me think of the new initiatives that President Xi Jinping has launched, because everyone in the whole world, they're familiar with the term Belt and Road Initiative, once called One Belt, One Road. I think it's still called One Belt, One Road in Chinese, but it's just been changed in English. However, there are these other initiatives like the GCI, for example. There's a few of them, but GCI is the Global Civilization Initiative. And what this initiative does, instead of building bridges and hospitals and ports and so forth, they build respect and understanding of cultures from throughout the world, whatever culture they are, how to protect, preserve, and respect those cultures. So that's really amazing to me, because the rise of Western civilizations over the last half millennia, you know, you've seen all of these Western empires take over the world at different points, or take over part of the world at different points, and impose their culture onto other peoples and nations. The French took over much of Africa, and now today, much of Africa, they speak French. The British took over much of the world, and now a lot of us speak English. I'm from an English-speaking country. It's called English, but I'm from America. I don't speak U.S. English or Americanish or Navajo. I speak English. And so they have forced us to become like them. And, you know, even Indians, they all speak English, you know, but they have their own native languages. They have, you know, dozens of languages in India. But what the GCI, this Global Civilization Initiative, launched by China and, you know, embraced by nations around the world, basically says is, we're not going to make you Chinese. You're from Nigeria, you're Nigerian, you have a beautiful heritage, you're a beautiful people, you have, you know, your own languages, you have your own customs, you have your own way of dressing, you have your own history, you have, and I think that is diplomatic. It's not just diplomatic at the level of the leaders, but it's a diplomatic at the level of people-to-people exchanges, where China is saying, yes, we're engaged in business together, yes, we're engaged in diplomacy together, but we're not trying to force you to be like us, like the Europeans did to everyone else.
1: Yeah, I'm really happy you pointed that out, because it might not be something that people just notice, right? Because it's something buried deep in a culture. And deep in a person's, any single individual's characteristics, this deep respect for others. And speaking of China's diplomacy, which I consider to be a great reflection of the traditional Chinese culture, speaking of it, one has to mention, or a Chinese person has to mention, the five principles of peaceful coexistence. In Chinese, it's called 五项基本原则, when it comes to its diplomatic conduct. Can I just share that with you, with our audience?
0: Please do.
1: Yeah.
0: Yeah.
1: And well, let me just read the list, okay? Which these five principles of peaceful coexistence has been serving as the bedrock of China's relations with all nations. Number one, mutual respect for sovereignty and territorial integrity. And second, mutual non-aggression. Third, non-interference in each other's internal affairs. Fourth, equality and mutual benefit. And fifth, peaceful coexistence. And as I'm reading this list, maybe our listeners, especially listeners from other countries, might consider it just as a list. But you know, do you know the significance of these for Chinese people?
0: Please elaborate.
1: Well, I have to say, when I hear this, it's like, it's part of us. For generations, like starting with my parents' generation, and then my generation, these five principles literally run in our blood. I mean, come to think of it, isn't it funny, almost like weird, for a country's diplomatic principles to be so deeply ingrained in its citizens' characteristics, like in a person's being, in our blood. It runs in our blood. And I don't know if you consider this to be a little odd, but us, like especially my generation, we grew up hearing these five principles of peaceful coexistence, and not just in the news, it's just somehow in the culture. And the first reason, I think, for its deep influence, because it was put forward by Premier Zhou Enlai, I'm sure you know a lot about him, Premier Zhou Enlai, and how much he has been revered and honored and loved by the Chinese people. Like, He's, for us, he's as perfect as a human being can be. He's the example, and not just for political context or in building up of a nation, but as a person, you know, as a real human being. How can someone be as perfect as that? And he lived by his principles. You know, he sacrificed his entire being serving the country and serving the people. Like someone real actually did that. It has been an example that we all look forward to. So he put forward these five principles of peaceful coexistence back in 1953 in a meeting with an Indian delegation. And that has been the bedrock of China's relations for all nations. So that's the number one reason. And the other is all of these five principles, they make perfect sense to us. I mean, put these five principles in family relations, right? Mutual respect and mutual non-aggression, non-interference in others' internal affairs. You can probably control what your wife or husband eat for dinner or even influence their work, but you can't interfere with their internal affairs, like what they're thinking, what their wishes are and things like that, right? And also equality and mutual benefit and also peaceful coexistence. So for us, these are not just principles for national conducts with other nations, but they make sense on a personal level too. And that's why, you know, we have such deep respect for these principles. And we can see that our nation, our country has been upholding these principles. Like they didn't just write it on paper or printed somewhere carved on rocks. The country lives by it when it comes to its international conduct. So, you know, that's why it has such deep influence for Chinese people. Oh, yeah.
2: You're listening to The Bridge.
0: Well, it's interesting because as you're saying that, I'm realizing that I think this probably is universal between different countries because I definitely know from growing up and being a very young child,
1: I'm sorry,
0: what
1: Jason.
0: America's international principles are, you know, from TV and movies and culture as well. Hmm. However, ours are not peaceful coexistence. Ours are, you know, freedom. And if you don't have freedom, we're bringing it to you. And so it's very different. Yeah. And that's in movies. You know, if you watch movies and the behavior of the hero, like in American movies, like there's a movie with Bruce Willis where he goes to Africa and he doesn't like the way Africans are treating each other. So he and his soldiers, they start killing people and then they're imposing the American way and everyone loves them for it. And that's the kind of movies that we have. That's the kind of culture that we have. The Americans have this international culture of Americanism ingrained too. However, I would say over the last 10 to 20 years, especially, Americans are coming to realize that our international culture and behavior is not good. And so we know what America is supposed to stand for and what America tells us to stand for, what our culture tells us to stand for. But we're in a period of deep reflection where we realize that maybe our international behaviors are not good. And so I think there's a lot of debate right now inside of America. I do want to talk specifically about China and the way that, okay, so here's the thing. I want to just say two things. Number one, in the international community, especially in Americans and English speaking people, there's a lot of concepts that, China doesn't have allies because China doesn't have a military alliance system. However, this is a mistake. And that's one of the reasons I wanted to do this show. China actually does have a kind of different alliance system where it has partnerships and strategic partnerships and strategic dialogue partnerships, and they go up and down, and they have a very complex and very tiered system. But it's not based on America's system where America is like, well, if someone attacks you, we'll attack them together. We're all going to get our militaries together and start attacking people. That's not really the way China operates on a one-to-one, peer-to-peer basis in international diplomacy. However, China is part of something called the SCO, the Shanghai Cooperation Organization, which is a defensive in nature, but its purpose is not actually defense from foreign invaders. Its purpose is to prevent separatism and terrorism from within its territories. And another thing people don't realize is that while BRICS is comprised of China and India and several other countries, the SCO, China, the Shanghai Cooperation Organization, is also comprised of India and China and many other countries as well. And they do practice, you know, military exercises together, primarily the sort that would prevent terrorism within their territories. But I also, a third point, I want to talk about another thing Americans may not understand, Western people may not understand. China is now by far the most sought after friend. Let's call it, let's say friend in the family of nations. So if you look at this is early 2026 this year, the leaders that are coming to China to speak with the leaders in China, in Beijing and elsewhere, the president of Uruguay, Prime Minister Keir Starmer of the UK came in January and February. Finland's prime minister came. Canada came. Actually, right after Mark Carney came, I was in Haikou, Hainan, for the for an expo, exporters to China. So, and one of the huge things there was a massive pavilion for Canada and many other countries. There were dozens and dozens. I think there were 60 countries from around the world represented at this expo in Haikou, Hainan. And they were all trying to get Chinese deals to so that these countries could export their products to China's mainland through Hainan, which is now a kind of special free economic zone where tariffs are very, I'll explain it actually. If you want to ship your products directly to the island of Hainan, an entire province, it's huge, multiple cities, you can. And you can just export there, no tariffs at all. However, if you want to export from there to China's mainland, you can do it for reduced tariffs, or you can add value to your product in Hainan by having a factory there or a partner factory there and adding, I think it's 30% value to your product at minimum. And then you can export your product from Hainan Island to China's mainland tariff free. So there were all these companies from all over the world, big and small, there, and Canada was there huge. There were so many businesses from Canada in their pavilion. Most of the other pavilions were like two or three different kind of companies in their pavilion. But Canada's pavilion was like 20 companies. And they were all like trying to get all kinds of things like ginseng and tea and luggage cases and just on and on and on. I couldn't remember them all, but they were all trying to get their products firstly into Hainan and then also into China's mainland. So Canada is trying to kind of moving, migrating away from the United States to some extent because this administration, the Trump administration, imposed tariffs on Canada. I mean, the Trump administration imposed tariffs on like 50 countries all over the world. That's like one quarter of all the countries in the entire world. Most of its own allies, including India. And then all these countries are basically turning to China and saying, would you be my friend? And so, like, I want to finish. The president of Republic of Korea has come to China. The president, he's the prime minister. He's called the Taishish. I'm mispronouncing that, but they have a special name for their prime minister. Mikhail Martin from Ireland has come to China. And then just in April, Mozambique, Vietnam, United Arab Emirates, Spain, Russia, Laos, and of course, Trump himself. So, I mean, all these, everyone is basically making a beeline to Beijing saying, hey, we want to be better friends with you. Why is that? I mean, it's really clear the United States has not been a good friend to the world.
1: Yeah. Can I say, I've actually been feeling pretty bad for people who work in the Ministry of Foreign Affairs, but, you know, for the past few years, because the amount of work they must have been, you know, doing even today, right? Just one event after another, and literally working themselves as horses, as we say in China. But it's a wonderful, it's also a wonderful time, right? Despite the fact that so many in so many other areas of the world, there are all kinds of trouble going on. And can you blame these countries voting with their feet? I mean, there are wars, right? There are still people starving, rockets shooting through the air. But here in China, it's peaceful, right? I see so many foreign vloggers. They're being, you know, they seem so shocked by how peaceful, how safe it is here. And I mean, it's something that we who have been living in China take for granted. We just realized that we've been taking it for granted over the past few years, you know, from listening to these vloggers from other countries. And also, this is where so much of the things we use, you know, the things we eat are manufactured, the things we drive, right? From high-speed rail trains to, I don't know, like food, socks, shirts, or other electrical appliances or new things that are being invented into robots. This is where you come to buy them. So how can you blame them for coming here? Yeah, and of course, as China shows, very warm welcome.

0: to all who want to be friends with China. And as you are familiar with, like, China does not really advertise itself all that much, right? It's just like kind of like quietly does her thing, you know, works hard, is nice to other people, and eventually you get discovered, right? Because the way your diligence and because the principles you uphold and that you actually live by, and also because the respect that you show, like you generally show to others. And these are not just words people say, right? These are not just slogans people shout out. You can see from China's actions. You can see from these actions that there's so much respect and there's this willingness, this wish that we can just all coexist on this planet, you know, without fighting with each other. And there are ways. Let's sit down. Let's sit down and talk about it and to find win-win situations where both sides will benefit. It's doable. I think China believes that it's all doable if we just get together and really work towards it.
1: Now, I want to talk about really fast. I go to all these expos, like I mentioned. In addition to the CICPE, which was the one in Haikou, I went to CIFTIS in Beijing a few times, CIIE in Shanghai, and what all of these are, and there's a few more that I go to, CAAPA, and all these are companies from around the world getting together in China, and they're doing deals, export and import. I mean, the expos may be import expo or export expo. What really they are is business people getting a chance to meet. And they're usually Chinese business people and international business people. And they're making deals for importing and exporting at various forums. And one thing I see very often is a lot of African vendors. And mostly they are seeking to export to China because they do import a lot of products from China. But there are a lot of exporters coming to China looking to export their wares, their goods, their coffee, their, you know, products, their coconut oil and so forth to China. What is important about this is on May 1st, 2026, China dropped import tariffs to zero for all products from 53 African nations. There are 54 officially recognized African nations. So every country in Africa, except for one, can export anything to China and pay zero tariffs to export into China. Basically, so you're a coffee seller and you live in, Papua New Guinea. Oh, sorry, wrong continent. And you live in Sierra Leone and you're growing coffee. Well, you just added 1.4 billion potential customers for your product. So that is going to create opportunities for agriculture, for farmers, for, you know, all kinds of technologies for them who were selling to a smaller, less affluent population to sell to a gigantic population, which has, 500-600 million middle-class consumers and another 50-100 million upper-class consumers who can now buy those products. So, I'm sure the farmer in Yunnan who's growing coffee is like, this is going to be tough, more competition. But the farmers in Africa are going to be like, woohoo, I'm selling way more cocoa beans than I've ever sold.
0: Yeah, and think of the tourism that Africa can welcome, right, from Chinese tourists. Because Chinese consumers are actually very curious. They're very willing to explore. Mm. And they're willing to spend for new experiences. And I think, so these tariff-free accesses for all these African countries are not just for physical products. I think as the Chinese population, Chinese consumers get to know more about Africa from its products, from its people, from meeting more of its people, they're going to be more interested in visiting the continent, right? To know that different views, the views that they can't see in China, as big as China is, right? It doesn't have the views that Africa does. So I think that's another huge bonus waiting in the future, too.
1: I was going to say, I just read an article on the Global Times from last week that I don't remember which country it was in Africa, but basically, there was like a 40% increase in 2025 over 2024 of Chinese tourists going to that country. So I'm sure that for lots of countries all over Africa, that's the case, that more and more Chinese are traveling there. And I think, honestly, they want to see big animals like elephants and tigers and stuff like that.
0: Mm-hmm. And speaking of economic cooperation, have you noticed that on a lot of these visits by national leaders to China, or not just national leaders, but experts from other fields, be them professors or maybe they are CEOs of

0: you know, certain companies, when they come to China and when they talk about their trip, and I see them on Bilibili a lot, they always talk about the tech companies or these innovation centers that they visited in China. And we see in the news how, you know, these national leaders from other countries, when they come to visit, it's not just about the banquets, it's not just about the ceremonies, but they actually go to, let's say, the Xiaomi factories, right? Or other, I don't know, innovation centers or AI application centers. They will actually go and talk to the head of companies that manufacture robots. They'll test things out. They'll see how advanced things are. And last time, I don't remember who it was who visited, but, you know, they were watching the show by robots, you know, robots dancing for them. So I think that's a new element to this diplomatic exchange at the national level. And that's not something that we saw, let's say, 10 or 20 years ago. So these guided visits to advanced tech companies and innovation centers, which opens doors for future collaborations, and also just offer a glimpse of China's modernization. I'm sure that's something you've noticed, too.
1: I do. I noticed that there are a lot of, even the governor of California, I can't remember what year he came, 2024, 2025, he came here and he went to BYD. And he got to see a lot of their cool stuff. Unfortunately, I don't think the United States is going to let China's high-tech, low-cost cars into the United States because they're terrified that you guys are just at a better price point and American companies cannot compete. But when international visitors of various types, because I think Governor Gavin Newsom was called a sub-national diplomatic envoy because he's not even a federal level leader, but you know, China shows them everything cool, you know, that's that they're doing, flying cars and all kinds of stuff, which I think is amazing. But I also want to talk about the fact that China is creating wealth in other countries. Okay, so let me just, you know, let's go back in time a little bit. Actually, we don't have to go back in time. In China today, there are, I don't know how many, hundreds of special economic zones. Each one of these special economic zones is in different places and they have different rules, and but they make it easier for local and international companies to do business in a specific area. Usually there are already roads there, electricity, you get deals on using real estate or setting up factories. The government will even give foreign companies money to help set up factories. Like in the case of Shanghai, Elon Musk actually was a factory that was built for him, that was paid by the Chinese government so that he would build a Tesla factory in China. So China has all of these special economic zones. And one of the ways in which China created prosperity when China was suffering, you know, 40 years ago and was really trying to become more prosperous was setting up these SEZs, special economic zones, where foreign companies could come to China, set up in various different kinds of roles, have low taxes or no taxes in some cases, but hire Chinese workers to do work, to learn, do technical skills transfer, and to transfer technology to China under, you know, these were contracts that Western companies signed. They said, hey, and we're going to give you, you know, a factory, and you're going to hire all these employees. And what we want is you to train them how to use this technology and to pass some of your IP to us so that we can, in the future, be able to be competitive in this field. And so American companies signed up for this. There was no, you know, there's this narrative of theft. China didn't steal anything. These American companies voluntarily transferred this technology. But I'm getting off point. The point of it is it was highly successful. Look at China today. China is, you know, it's not poor. GDP per capita is still about a third of an American. However, GDP for the whole nation by PPP is higher than America. So we have all kinds of, you know, China is moving along. China is making enormous progress. And one of the things that China has done and is doing for its international partners around the world is helping them build their own special economic zones. So I want to give an example. In Egypt, there is one called TEDA, Suez Economic and Trade Cooperation Zone. And China gave them money and provided, I think, the zone now has 70,000 people working there, and their investments of $1.6 billion and revenues over $3.7 billion, which means they've made $2 billion. But the point of it is they took China's idea. We, you know, we want a special economic zone. And so a lot of countries, not just Egypt, but countries all throughout Africa, Southeast Asia, and elsewhere are setting up their own special economic zones, but not by themselves. They're doing it in many cases with China. China's saying, this is how you do it. We'll give you some investment. We'll send some of our companies to set up in your zone. They hire locals and Chinese staff. They do IP transfers. They do local training. You know, it's not even just in the special economic zones. I spoke to a professor at Cambridge University. His name is Eustine Hauge. I've spoken to him with him a few times. One of the things he points out that China is doing in developing countries throughout the world is skills transfer. And that's happening in special economic zones, but it's also happening elsewhere. So China will oftentimes build, say, a hydropower dam, for example, for a country. Oftentimes that's with loans, and sometimes it's actually with grants. But one thing China will do is at first, it's staffed by Chinese personnel largely.
2: Why?
1: Because these Chinese personnel have, you know, decades of experience running hydropower dams in that company. But what they do is then they bring in Africans with college educations and they do skills transfer, on-the-job training. After a few years, the Chinese staff is gone, or there's a skeleton amount of Chinese staff, and then eventually they're gone. And what's happening is local Africans or local, you know, Laotians or local Cambodians are learning how to run this infrastructure for themselves. And when they have the technical capability to operate it without Chinese staff, the Chinese staff oftentimes disappears. And this is called skills transfer. It doesn't just mean that this dam is operated by people in the country in which the dam is operating. What it means is the next time that country opens a dam, they already have in-country skilled labor who know how to train the people to operate that dam. They're giving them the seed that country needs to not just grow one tree, but to grow a forest.
0: And I've also read articles about projects like that. Like, imagine you're you study in a classroom with friends from like all over the world, and there's this classmate from China who has always been like really quiet. There's like, he's not too tall, not too handsome, and very, very quiet. Like, you just don't notice him, right? But over the months and years, you know, through occasional engagements, you notice how hardworking he is, right? He's doing his thing. He's always very friendly. And then maybe once or twice, you really needed help. And a lot of other people kind of backed off because, oh, wow, this really needs real commitment. And this person offers his help. Like, you guys don't even talk on most days. He's so quiet. He's sort of shy. But then when he really needs help, he actually offers, you know, all that he can. And later on, you get to know him a little better. You find out that there are actually, you know, a lot of skills that you can learn from him, and that he's so willing to share them with you. And slowly, year after year, you develop this genuine trust with this person. You know that he has the ability to do a lot of things. He just doesn't brag about them. You know, you don't meet him at parties. You've never had a drink with him or, you know, a long chat. But you know that he's very dependable. He's very steady. And he's so willing to offer help. And when you're willing to get to know him, he's very, very friendly. And he's willing to share all the precious knowledge that he's learned.
1: Well, you know, actually, that reminds me, there was a project built in the late 1960s called the Tazara Railway. And this was built in Africa across two different countries to facilitate the first rail, you know, South-South rail project. That means countries of what used to be called the Global South, helping another country from the Global South. And this was done under Mao Zedong. And the reason it's important is because I don't think people realize, because China's kind of wealthy now, but at that point, China was as poor as most countries in Africa. And so when Mao Zedong sent workers and engineers from China to build this railway in Africa, they were giving help that China needed. You know, that could have been a project that got built in China. But China built it in Africa because China was eager to have international friends. And so they sacrificed short-term, you know, prosperity and growth inside of China to help their brothers and sisters in another continent build a railway for their needs. And I think this is emblematic of the kind of brother that China is two nations in the developing world, where China is saying, yes, we actually are willing to put, you know, muscle into helping you build.

0: old. And I think there's a, you know, in the United States, we use something called game theory. And the idea in game theory is there's one winner. And in China's philosophy, they don't use game theory the same way. They call it win-win diplomacy. So in the United States, there's this concept called zero-sum diplomatic engagement. Basically, we're going to make it so you lose so that we're winning. Even if we have to lose, we want you to lose worse so that we're the winner. But in China's diplomatic engagements, they're like, okay, we'll build a bridge for you and your economic growth will improve. And then the benefit for us is you'll be wealthier and you'll be able to buy more of our products. And so like everyone is winning. One thing I want to give an example of, because modern day China. Okay, let's back up. A few years ago, I don't know, 5, 6, 7, 8 years ago, I found there's a bridge in Bangladesh called the 8th Bangladesh-China Friendship Bridge. And I was like, oh, wow, that's amazing. And it's a really amazing bridge, and it bridges this huge river and provides access between cities and facilitates economic growth, and locals can sell their products across the river, and you don't need a ferry anymore, and people are just more convenient to visit their family or go to the capital, and all these benefits. And I thought, wow, but it's called the 8th. So I went to investigate, where's the 7th? And only in the last few weeks, I finally found them all, because they're really hard. Some of them have been renamed, and some of them were built in like the early 1990s. So they've been building these for the last 4 decades. And for, you know, the China-Bangladesh friendship bridge, and then the next one, and the next one. Now we're on number 8, right? And maybe number 9 is going to come in the future. But think about that. You're a country like Bangladesh, one of the poorest countries in the world. And China just shows up and says, hey, we'll build a bridge for you. We're going to pay for everything. Our engineers are going to come in and set it up, build it, you know, train local people how to maintain it. And then we're going to leave. And this, okay. And then they just keep doing that every few years again and again and again. How transformed is Bangladesh's modern lifestyle and economy? Because there are just bridges over very difficult, you know, places, huge rivers that have been built all over the country by some foreign government. That's really amazing. And you know what happens is Chinese companies, you know, China used to make t-shirts a lot. I'm sure they do, but you know, a lot of that's been outsourced to other countries. One of those is Bangladesh. But Bangladesh's ability to make those textiles and to create wealth in its own country, even though it may be difficult, is really facilitated by the kinds of things that China has helped them build. And not just bridges, but hospitals and other infrastructure as well. And China's doing this in countries all over the world. I mean, if you have seen the data that I have seen, China has built hundreds of hospitals, hundreds of bridges, thousands of schools all over the world. And so there's just, you know, millions, if not tens of millions of people who are benefiting from this. Is Chinese diplomacy.
1: Mm-hmm.
0: I think it's remarkable.
1: As you were saying, I'm thinking one feeling I get from the years that I lived in the States was this deep sense of cynicism. I'm not trying to be negative. I'm just telling you about my personal experience, right? Mm-hmm. And that kind of cynicism was a little shocking to me. It was as

0: sometimes I get maybe it's hard for people from other cultures to generally believe in that it's possible, that win-win situations is possible, and that one nation is actually willing to do this. It doesn't have to maximize its profit, as is the theme of capitalism, right?
1: Mm.
0: Not just that you have to make profits, but you have to maximize your profit in spite of anything else. You know, do all you can to make. It doesn't make sense. At least it doesn't make sense to me. Why does it have to be like that? Why can't you and I both have enough and both have more than enough? So we all have enough pie to eat and no one starves. Why can't it be like that? So in China, growing up in China, living in China, I don't get that sense of cynicism. You know, we generally believe that humans can be nice. You can live with others in harmony, even though you are each one of us is an individual and every one of us a little different. But on the whole, we can live in harmony. And I think all the principles guiding China's diplomatic relations is rooted. It has its philosophical roots in traditional Chinese culture. And the one word that always pops out is harmony. You have phrases that we in China grew up with, right? 以和为贵, which is harmony is the greatest good. Now, the culture believes in this and acts accordingly. And that means on a personal level, like in family, right? You are willing to make sacrifices. You're willing to compromise. You're willing to take a step forward or a step back so that the family can work together. And this is the same at the national level. And that's how, you know, China has been pursuing its path of peaceful development. And it actually actualized, it put this in action. Its rise was peaceful, has been peaceful. And other phrases like harmony without uniformity, meaning harmony achieved while people are living with differences, harmony achieved despite the differences, right? And we have phrases such as the world is for all. Not, you know, not just for us, for me, not just for one, but for all. And also, we are striving for community with a shared future for mankind and reflecting its sense of collective responsibility. These are not just slogans that, you know, that you see on walls or you hear in the news. One day you come to realize that this culture, this nation lives by it, believes in it. And that is very, very moving. It's like someone who's been truly loved can truly believe in love. But if you grew up in a society that, you know, or in a family, and you've never felt unconditional love or unconditional help, you don't believe that exists. But here in China, especially, you know, I mentioned Premier Zhou Enlai, when you grow up in a society, in a nation with figures like that, you know, Chairman Mao, how he literally, you know, for all his life, he stood up for the people. He worked for the people, for the benefit of the people. I don't know if you heard the stories before, but he, like in his senior years, he still wore this pajama that had like 73 patches on it. Not because he couldn't afford it. You know, people would think, oh, well, China was poor. Yeah, it was poor, but not that poor. You know, he was the leader of a nation. Why did he insist on wearing that same pajama? And also the slippers that he wore had patches on them. You know, he wore them for like over two decades. The real reason was not he couldn't afford it, but the fact was that he considered himself to be one among the people. And if the country was still anyone, if there's one person who was still suffering, who still lacked food or, you know, nice clothing, he would live like that. And when you live and grow up with heroes and impact, you know, heroes and figures like that, you know that love is real. You know that respect is real. You know that honor is real. It's not just like fancy fairy tales. People actually lived like that. And they guide you. They guide you spiritually and philosophically. So, yeah, I mean, China's diplomatic relations, it's not just, rules that people typed up so that we know how to conduct with other countries. It's built upon solid and deep traditional culture and beliefs.
1: You know, when you're speaking, I'm reflecting on the fact that I've had these arguments online, because every single day I post one diplomatic

0: action that China has taken in the world where China built or helped another country. Every single day I have for the last 5 years or so. And some of the time I'll say, oh, China built this hospital here and they paid for everything. And now it's a fully functioning hospital. It's called such and such. It's in this country. And someone will say, why did you say that China built that for free? It's not free. They got something. You know it. It's just not. And it's always an American who just doesn't understand that it's possible to care about other people. And it's, there's no way to make these people understand that there are human beings in the world that are not totally selfish.
1: See, that's why I feel I have a soft spot for people like that. I know that it's easy to start bickering, you know, with voices like that. But at another level, I have a soft spot for them because it shows that they have not felt love of that level in his or her life. If they've been truly loved, if they've been, if someone had cared for them unconditionally and truly loved them, what does it mean to truly love someone? Is that you put down your own needs and to help the other person, right? You literally put down what you're doing and what you want to help the other person achieve what he or she wants. It's like, you know, responsible parents, what they do for their kids. But it can happen at all kinds of levels. So I don't know, you know, in the future, when you talk to people like that, feel compassion for them too. You know, if they've lived in a culture.
0: Sure, I'll do my best.
1: Lived in a culture like this with heroes that, you know, like Zhang Guimei Laoshi, I mentioned her a lot. She literally, in Chinese analogy, is like someone who is like the candle, like burning herself to light up the lives of others. And that's what she has been doing. And every one of her student, and she also takes care of an orphanage, and all the kids in the orphanage calls her Zhang Mama, like Mama Zhang. And these are kids who can be more confident than other kids who grew up with both parents or in a big family. Why? Because they felt genuine love. Even though the mother figure is shared by many, many other hundreds of other kids, but each one of them see how this candle lights up herself so that their lives is brightened, that they have a future. And it touches you to the core. You will not be the same person if you've been loved like that by someone, maybe your grandma, maybe your mom, or someone that's not related to you at all. And that's the case for, that's also the explanation for why people love Chairman Mao. You know why Chinese people think about him and love him to this day? It's because the Chinese people, they feel loved unconditionally by this person. You know, even if you were just a poor farmer, that you had nothing, you know that someone was willing to sacrifice everything, even his own life, so that you can have your piece of land, so that you can have something to build your life upon, so that your dignity, your independence, your life wouldn't be trampled upon by others. You know, that's genuine love.
0: I want to talk about a couple of specific policy ways that China actually engages with other countries. And we don't have a lot of time. I want to see if we can touch these two topics before we go. One is, and this is really important, and I think this cannot be underestimated in the world today, and it may be one of the reasons that the world is changing. One of the primary reasons that the world is changing is that when China gives loans or grants or whatever it is, engagement with another country, they do something called providing economic support without strings attached. And why this is important is that after World War II, the IMF, the International Monetary Fund, and World Bank created these loans and finance packages for developing countries with strings attached through a system called a tranche system. So, oh, you need to borrow $1 billion. Okay, we're going to give you 100 million at a time. At each one of these levels of 100 million, you need to change your internal economic political structure to the way that we tell you. Okay, we gave you the first 100 million. Now you need to privatize all your banks. Okay, give you another 100 million. Now you need to sell all of your national forests. And then by the time you get to a billion, your country has basically sold out its resources to Western corporations who have bought up your banks and your national resources and so forth. And this is a way that wealth extraction occurred after countries got their political independence. And so this is the true debt trap. This is what debt trap actually means. The IMF and World Bank using loans and financing projects to create an economic system by which these countries were exploited. Now, when China gives a loan, okay, we're going to build a bridge and we're going to loan you $100 million and it's going to be 3% interest. Here's the money. That's it. There's nothing else. China does not interfere in those countries' internal political structures at all. And that is really important. That's why countries in the developing world are turning to China and the Belt and Road Initiative and the BRICS Bank, because they don't want to be told what to do anymore.
1: Because China knows that we don't want others interfering in our internal affairs. We don't want others to tell us what to do, because you don't even understand us deep enough to offer any advice, right? First of all. And so China doesn't want to do that for others. And China doesn't ask others to, hey, take my beliefs, take my way of doing things and just implement it in your country. China does not do that, right? You can come and study it. You can spend time getting to know the way we do things, and maybe you'll find a thing or two that will help you in your country. And, you know, we'll love to offer help like that. And just as you mentioned, when China offers economic support without strings attached, it sounds like a scam, right? So maybe it'll take some time for the rest of the world to understand China, to get an idea, to build up the trust. Every nation wants the best, wants first of all, to cover its own interest when it comes to international relations. And it's the same. It's the same for China. It's just China generally believes that if you can live a better life, then I can too, because we are all connected together. And that's the basic logic, which somehow is missed by some other nations.
0: I just want one last thing. I get to see, as a journalist here in China, as an American journalist especially, I get invited to a lot of forums in China for youth and scientists and so forth from all countries all over the world who come to China and make friends. And why I think this is important is China very much, and a lot of countries value this, but China, I think, particularly values what we call people-to-people exchanges. And so China has all of these forums where the
1: exactly. I've heard a lot of programs tied to visits emphasizing, you know, shared history or future cooperation. And the point is to create emotional resonance, emotional bridges, you know, beyond just formal agreements. And China, you know, from its top leader to its people, believe in the strength of people-to-people friendship. It's just in our heads, we've had different things installed, you know, like software programming. And also, I think China believes in the power and the strength of, you know, people letting up fires, in a phrase, we put it that way. And even if it's just little fires, eventually it's going to have the power to make huge changes.
0: As we're a show that tries to build bridges between the United States and China, I want to point out one or two specific opportunities for Westerners, especially U.S. citizens, to come to China. So every single year, there is something called the Kuliang Forum. And the Kuliang Forum, it happens in Fujian, but it's also been held in New York City. So please look into that. If you're a young person in college, or you're in high school, or maybe you're just recently out of college, and you want to come to China and meet hundreds of Chinese youths and hundreds of American youths who are getting together and meeting and talking, you can look up Kuliang, which is Kuliang, Kuliang, and look for Bond with Kuliang or Kuliang Forum. And you can come to China, potentially stay with other youth and make friends that will last you a lifetime here in China. And there are other opportunities for universities, University of Virginia and other universities, who take tours through China, meet up with Chinese youth on this side, and just, you know, come to China, mm-hmm. you know, make some friends.
1: Yeah. Hopefully over time, people will get to feel and build up the trust and believe in the possibility of peaceful coexistence.
0: Thank you so much for your time, listeners. Thank you so much for your time, baby.

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1: Now the news, I'm Wen Jie. Iranian Foreign Minister Sayed Abbas Araghchi says a Pakistani-mediated memorandum of understanding between Iran and the United States on ending the war has never been closer. However, he also warned of any speculation before the MOU's finalization, noting that all details will be shared with the public in due course. U.S. President Donald Trump said Thursday that the United States had made a settlement of the war with Iran, with an agreement expected to be signed in days. However, an Iranian foreign ministry spokesperson said that while the MOU's text was largely finalized, Washington's contradictory positions had repeatedly disrupted the diplomatic process. The spokesperson said Iranian authorities are reviewing the MOU's text in detail and will announce a conclusion officially. Anger is growing in India over the deaths of three sailors in a U.S. strike on a commercial tanker off the coast of Oman. The latest incident marks the most recent in a series of U.S. strikes that have hit vessels carrying Indian crew members. The Omani military rescued 24 Indian crew members from a vessel after it sank following U.S. strikes on Monday. The Indian government has since summoned a senior U.S. diplomat, demanding an explanation. The attack came just days before President Trump is due to meet Indian Prime Minister Narendra Modi on the sidelines of the G7 summit next week. The number of confirmed Ebola cases in the Democratic Republic of the Congo has risen to over 680, including 139 deaths. The outbreak has affected 29 health zones across three eastern provinces, namely Ituri, North Kivu, and South Kivu. Health authorities have highlighted several operational challenges, including insufficient capacity in Ebola treatment centers. A shooting in Midland, U.S. state of Texas, has left one person dead and 11 others injured. Authorities say the suspected gunman also died after a standoff. Nine victims were taken to a hospital, with four of them undergoing surgeries. Officials said an investigation is ongoing. SpaceX jumped 19%

0: and on Friday in its Nasdaq debut after the biggest initial public offering ever. The stock closed at around $161, valuing the company at $2.1 trillion. The shares opened trading at $150 after SpaceX raised $75 billion in the IPO. More than 500 million shares traded hands, a number that approached Facebook's first day in 2012. Elon Musk, the company's founder and CEO, owns roughly 4 out of every 10 SpaceX shares after the IPO. The Pentagon says it has released a third batch of unidentified anomalous phenomena files, commonly known as unidentified flying objects. The newly released collection includes 72 historical documents gathered by the Pentagon, the U.S. Federal Bureau of Investigation, the U.S. Central Intelligence Agency, and NASA over the years. It says the collection is being hosted on a dedicated government website launched last month. China's fixed asset investment in railways climbed 2.6%, topping 248 billion yuan, or roughly $36.5 billion, in the first 5 months of 2026. The National Railway Operator reports key construction projects are moving forward steadily to bolster domestic demand and regional growth. It comes as China aims to expand its total operating network to 180,000 kilometers by 2030, including 60,000 kilometers of world-leading high-speed rail. The 28th Shanghai International Film Festival is getting underway, drawing international participation. Organizers say the festival has received around 4,100 film submissions from 125 countries and regions. They include first-time entries from nations such as Ghana and Mozambique. And that's the news. I'm Wen Jie.
1: How has China created an international flurry of deeping diplomatic friends?
2: Welcome to The Bridge, enlightening conversations on world cultures, life, and everything in between. 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If you like the show, don't forget to subscribe. We love The Bridge.

0: Hey everyone, I'm Jason Smith, originally from sunny California, now living in beautiful Beijing. Today with me is Bebe.
1: Hey Jason, how are you doing?
0: I'm good. Yeah, good.
1: Wait, wonderful.
0: Yeah. How are you?
1: not bad. I'm very excited to get talking. And that we're ready to share it with our listeners.
0: I've also, because this we're going to be talking about Chinese diplomacy, I've got my book out because there's just a lot of projects in there that outline how it is that China helps its international partners. But before we get to that, a poll from this year shows that respondents from the U.S. closest allies, Canada, Germany, France, and the U.K., all say it's, quote, better to depend on China, end quote, with a majority of Canadians, 57%, choosing China. Bebe, you've been covering China in international relations for a very long time. You know, U.S. President Trump was just in Beijing. How do you think China treats its international friends?
1: Well, very diplomatically, if I had to use one word to describe it, honorable ceremonies, the red carpet all rolled out. In China, I mean, it's all in the news. And we're very used to seeing these welcoming ceremonies. You know, these ceremonies, these grand ceremonies welcoming foreign leaders. I don't know if, like, citizens in the U.S., like, just regular Americans, well, do they get the chance to see events like that when, you know, covering state leaders visiting the U.S.? But in China, it's very common. It's in, you know, everyday news. But the thing about China's diplomacy, I think what amazes me is not how grand or how just how handsome the honor guards are, but the equality and respect that China shows foreign leaders, is

0: especially over the past few years, because there are so many national leaders visiting Beijing, China, mm-hmm. we had the chance to see it over and over again in the news, you know, on TV, on social media. And the amazing thing is, no matter if the leader is from a major or a small country, off from somewhere we haven't even heard of, the ceremony is of the same grand style. And we have the president and the first lady welcoming the national leader and the guards and the music and the banquet. And I think that's something that really stands out. And oftentimes, to be honest, Jason, especially as you mentioned, the flurry of diplomatic visits from other countries, often it's a leader from a nation that the Chinese people are not very familiar with. You know, it could be a nation from somewhere off on the map that we can't really pin down, especially over the past few years. And even that, you see the same grand ceremony. And I think that's something that tells, you know, the Chinese people how much respect and actually honoring equality in the country's actions.
1: That's a really good point. I was just going to say, I think it was there was a diplomatic envoy from Brunei. I'm sorry, people from Brunei, I'm going to say something. I don't know where you are right now at the top of my head. But I have to be, someone have to point it at a map and show me, you know, that. But they were walking down the red carpet. There were all the soldiers lined up. There were limos everywhere. You know, President Xi Jinping was walking them down the red carpet. And I was like, yeah, this is a country that, you know, the vast majority of billions of people in the world, they don't know who this country even is. But their leader is treated like, you know, like royalty. It's really quite amazing. Yeah.
0: Yeah. So I don't know if like Americans would see this on the news, maybe with the visit from President Trump, right, to China or vice versa. But in China, in the news, you know, that would be the top news of the day. So-and-so leader from this and that country coming to China. And you get to see the highlights of the ceremony with the military honors, you know, the national flags, and just signaling the amount of respect and equal standing, regardless of a country's size or population. And also another point I wanted to share is the emphasis on personal respect, you know, through one-on-one meetings and the cordial handshakes with President Xi Jinping. And also, you know, regardless of a country's distance from China and its size and population. So that's something I would like to highlight.
1: You know, it's fascinating. Some of the things that you're pointing out make me think of the new initiatives that President Xi Jinping has launched, because everyone in the whole world, they're familiar with the term Belt and Road Initiative, once called One Belt, One Road. I think it's still called One Belt, One Road in Chinese, but it's just been changed in English. However, there are these other initiatives like the GCI, for example. There's a few of them, but GCI is the Global Civilization Initiative. And what this initiative does, instead of building bridges and hospitals and ports and so forth, they build respect and understanding of cultures from throughout the world, whatever culture they are, how to protect, preserve, and respect those cultures. So that's really amazing to me, because the rise of Western civilizations over the last half millennia, you know, you've seen all of these Western empires take over the world at different points, or take over part of the world at different points, and impose their culture onto other peoples and nations. The French took over much of Africa, and now today, much of Africa, they speak French. The British took over much of the world, and now a lot of us speak English. I'm from an English-speaking country. It's called English. But I'm from America. I don't speak U.S. English or Americanish or Navajo. I speak English. And so they have forced us to become like them. And, you know, even Indians, they all speak English, you know, but they have their own native languages. They have, you know, dozens of languages in India. But what the GCI, this Global Civilization Initiative, launched by China and, you know, embraced by nations around the world, basically says is, we're not going to make you Chinese. You're from Nigeria, you're Nigerian, you have a beautiful heritage, you're a beautiful people, you have, you know, your own languages, you have your own customs, you have your own way of dressing, you have your own history, you have, and I think that is diplomatic. It's not just diplomatic at the level of the leaders, but it's a diplomatic at the level of people-to-people exchanges, where China is saying, yes, we're engaged in business together, yes, we're engaged in diplomacy together, but we're not trying to force you to be like us, like the Europeans did to everyone else.
0: Yeah, I'm really happy you pointed that out, because it might not be something that people just notice, right? Because it's something buried deep in a culture. and deepen one's, a person's, any single individual's characteristics, this deep respect for others. And speaking of China's diplomacy, which I consider to be a great reflection of the traditional Chinese culture, you know, speaking of it, one has to mention, or a Chinese person has to mention, the five principles of peaceful coexistence.
1: Hmm.
0: In Chinese, it's called 五项基本原则 when it comes to its diplomatic conduct. Can I just share that with you, with our audience?
1: Please do.
0: Yeah.
1: Yeah.
0: And, well, let me just read the list, okay? Which these five principles of peaceful coexistence has been serving as the bedrock of China's relations with all nations. Number one, mutual respect for sovereignty and territorial integrity. And second, mutual non-aggression. Third, non-interference in each other's internal affairs. Fourth, equality and mutual benefit. And fifth, peaceful coexistence. And as I'm reading this list, maybe our listeners, especially listeners from other countries, might consider it just as a list. But you know, do you know the significance of these for Chinese people?
1: Please elaborate.
0: Well, I have to say, when I hear this, it's like, it's part of us. For generations, like starting with my parents' generation, and then my generation, these five principles literally run in our blood. I mean, come to think of it, isn't it funny, almost like weird, for a country's diplomatic principles to be so deeply ingrained in its citizens' characteristics, like in a person's being, in our blood. It runs in our blood. And I don't know if you consider this to be a little odd, but us, like especially my generation, we grew up hearing these five principles of peaceful coexistence. And not just in the news, it's just somehow in the culture. And the first reason, I think, for its deep influence, because it was put forward by Premier Zhou Enlai. I'm sure you know a lot about him, Premier Zhou Enlai, and how much he has been revered and honored and loved by the Chinese people. Like, he's, for us, he's as perfect as a human being can be. He's the example. And not just for political conducts or in building up of a nation, but as a person, you know, as a real human being. How can someone be as perfect as that? And he lived by his principles. You know, he sacrificed his entire being serving the country and serving the people. Like someone real actually did that. It has been an example that we all look forward to. So he put forward these five principles of peaceful coexistence back in the 1953 in a meeting with an Indian delegation, and that has been the bedrock of China's relations for all nations. So that's the number one reason, and the other is all of these five principles, they make perfect sense to us. I mean, put these five principles in family relations. Right, mutual respect and mutual non-aggression, non-interference in others' internal affairs. You can probably control what your wife or husband eat for dinner or even influence their work, but you can't interfere with their internal affairs, like what they're thinking, what their wishes are and things like that, right? And also equality and mutual benefit and also peaceful coexistence. So for us, these are not just principles for national conducts with other nations, but they make sense on a personal level too. And that's why, you know, we have such deep respect for these principles. And we can see that our nation, our country, has been upholding these principles. Like they didn't just write it on paper or printed somewhere carved on rocks. The country lives by it when it comes to its international conduct. So, you know, that's why it has such deep influence for Chinese people. Oh,
2: yeah. You're listening to The Bridge.
1: Well, it's interesting because as you're saying that, I'm realizing that I think this probably is universal between different countries because I definitely know from growing up and being a very young child,
0: I'm sorry,
1: what
0: Jason.
1: America's international principles are, you know, from TV and movies and culture as well. Mm. However, ours are not peaceful coexistence. Ours are, you know, freedom. And if you don't have freedom, we're bringing it to you. And so it's very different.

0: Yeah. And that's in movies. You know, if you watch movies and the behavior of the heroes, like in American movies, like there's a movie with Bruce Willis where he goes to Africa and he doesn't like the way Africans are treating each other. So he and his soldiers, they start killing people and then they're imposing the American way and everyone loves them for it. And that's the kind of movies that we have. That's the kind of culture that we have. The Americans have this international culture of Americanism ingrained too. However, I would say over the last 10 to 20 years, especially, Americans are coming to realize that our international culture and behavior is not good. And so we know what America is supposed to stand for and what America tells us to stand for, what our culture tells us to stand for. But we're in a period of deep reflection where we realize that maybe our international behaviors are not good. And so I think there's a lot of debate right now inside of America. I do want to talk specifically about China and the way that, okay, so here's the thing. I want to just say two things. Number one, in the international community, especially in Americans and English speaking people, there's a lot of concepts that, oh, China doesn't have allies because China doesn't have a military alliance system. However, this is a mistake. And that's one of the reasons I wanted to do this show. China actually does have a kind of different alliance system where it has partnerships and strategic partnerships and strategic dialogue partnerships, and they go up and down, and they have a very complex and very tiered system. But it's not based on America's system where America is like, well, if someone attacks you, we'll attack them together. We're all going to get our militaries together and start attacking people. That's not really the way China operates on a one-to-one, peer-to-peer basis in international diplomacy. However, China is part of something called the SCO, the Shanghai Cooperation Organization, which is a defensive in nature, but its purpose is not actually defense from foreign invaders. Its purpose is to prevent separatism and terrorism from within its territories. And another thing people don't realize is that while BRICS is comprised of China and India, and several other countries, the SCO, China, the Shanghai Cooperation Organization, is also comprised of India and China and many other countries as well. And they do practice, you know, military exercises together, primarily the sort that would prevent terrorism within their territories. But I also, a third point, I want to talk about another thing Americans may not understand, Western people may not understand. China is now, by far, the most sought after friend, let's say friend, in the family of nations. So if you look at, this is early 2026, this year, the leaders that are coming to China to speak with the leaders in China, in Beijing and elsewhere, the president of Uruguay, Prime Minister Keir Starmer of the UK came in January and February. Finland's Prime Minister came. Canada came. Actually, right after Mark Carney came, I was in Haikou, Hainan, for an expo, exporters to China. So, and one of the huge things there was a massive pavilion for Canada and many other countries. There were dozens and dozens. I think there were 60 countries from around the world represented at this expo in Haikou, Hainan. And they were all trying to get Chinese deals so that these countries could export their products to China's mainland through Hainan, which is now a kind of special free economic zone where tariffs are very, I'll explain it actually. If you want to ship your products directly to the island of Hainan, an entire province, it's huge, multiple cities, you can. And you can just export there, no tariffs at all. However, if you want to export from there to China's mainland, you can do it for reduced tariffs, or you can add value to your product in Hainan by having a factory there or a partner factory there and adding, I think it's 30% value to your product at minimum. And then you can export your product from Hainan Island to China's mainland tariff-free. So there were all these companies from all over the world, big and small, there, and Canada was there huge. There were so many businesses from Canada in their pavilion. Most of the other pavilions were like two or three different kind of companies in their pavilion. But Canada's pavilion was like 20 companies. And they were all like trying to get all kinds of things like ginseng and tea and luggage cases and just on and on and on. I couldn't remember them all, but they were all trying to get their products firstly into Hainan and then also into China's mainland. So Canada is trying to kind of moving, migrating away from the United States to some extent, because this administration, the Trump administration, imposed tariffs on Canada. I mean, the Trump administration imposed tariffs on like 50 countries all over the world. That's like one quarter of all the countries in the entire world. Most of its own allies, including India. And then all these countries are basically turning to China and saying, would you be my friend? And so, like, I want to finish. The president of Republic of Korea has come to China. The president, he's the prime minister. He's called the Taishish. I'm mispronouncing that, but they have a special name for their prime minister. Mikhail Martin from Ireland has come to China. And then just in April, Mozambique, Vietnam, United Arab Emirates, Spain, Russia, Laos, and of course, Trump himself. So, I mean, all these, everyone is basically making a beeline to Beijing saying, hey, we want to be better friends with you. Why is that? I mean, it's really clear the United States has not been a good friend to the world.
1: Yeah. Can I say, I've actually been feeling pretty bad for people who work in the Ministry of Foreign Affairs, but, you know, for the past few years, because the amount of work they must have been, you know, doing even today, right? Just one event after another, and literally working themselves as horses, as we say in China. But it's also a wonderful time, right? Despite the fact that in so many other areas of the world, there are all kinds of trouble going on. And can you blame these countries voting with their feet? I mean, there are wars, right? There are still people starving, rockets shooting through the air. But here in China, it's peaceful, right? I see so many foreign vloggers. They're being, you know, they seem so shocked by how peaceful, how safe it is here. And I mean, it's something that we who have been living in China take for granted. We just realized that we've been taking it for granted over the past few years, you know, from listening to these vloggers from other countries. And also, this is where so much of the things we use, you know, the things we eat are manufactured, the things we drive, right? From high-speed rail trains to, I don't know, like food, socks, shirts, or other electrical appliances or new things that are being invented, and to robots. This is where you come to buy them. So how can you blame them for coming here? Yeah, and of course, as China shows, very warm welcome to all who want to be friends with China. And as you are familiar with, like, China does not really advertise itself all that much, right? It's just like, kind of like quietly does her thing, you know, works hard, is nice to other people, and eventually you get discovered, right? Because the way your diligence and because the principles you uphold and that you actually live by, and also because the respect that you show, like you generally show to others. And these are not just words people say, right? These are not just slogans people shout out. You can see from China's actions. You can see from these actions that there's so much respect and there's this willingness, this wish that we can just all coexist on this planet, you know, without fighting with each other. And there are ways. Let's sit down. Let's sit down and talk about it and to find win-win situations where both sides will benefit. It's doable. I think China believes that it's all doable if we just get together and really work towards it.
0: You know, I want to talk about really fast. You know, I go to all these expos, like I mentioned, in addition to the CICPE, which was the one in Haikou. I went to CIFTIS in Beijing a few times, CIIE in Shanghai, and what all of these are. And there's a few more that I go to, CAAPA. And all these are companies from around the world getting together in China, and they're doing deals, export and import. I mean, the expos may be import expo or export expo. What really they are is business people getting a chance to meet. And they're usually Chinese business people and international business people. And they're making deals for importing and exporting at various forums. And one thing I see very often is a lot of African vendors. And mostly they are seeking to export to China because they do import a lot of products from China. But there are a lot of exporters coming to China looking to export their wares, their goods, their coffee, their, you know, products, their coconut oil and so forth to China. What is important about this is on May 1st, 2026, China dropped import tariffs to zero for all products from 53 African nations. There are 50

0: before officially recognized African nations. So every country in Africa, except for one, can export anything to China and pay zero tariffs to export into China. Basically, so you're a coffee seller and you live in, Papua New Guinea. Oh, sorry, wrong continent. And you live in Sierra Leone and you're growing coffee. Well, you just added 1.4 billion potential customers for your product. So that is going to create opportunities for agriculture, for farmers, for, all kinds of technologies for them who were selling to a smaller, less affluent population to sell to a gigantic population, which has, 500-600 million middle class consumers and another 50-100 million upper class consumers who can now buy those products. So, I'm sure the farmer in Yunnan who's growing coffee is like, this is going to be tough, more competition. But the farmers in Africa are going to be like, woohoo, I'm selling way more cocoa beans than I've ever sold.
1: Yeah. And think of the tourism that Africa can welcome, right, from Chinese tourists. Because Chinese consumers are actually very curious. They're very willing to explore. Mm. They're willing to spend for new experiences. And I think so these tariff-free accesses for all these African countries are not just for physical products. I think as the Chinese population, Chinese consumers get to know more about Africa from its products, from its people, from meeting more of its people, they're going to be more interested in visiting the continent, right? To know that different views, the views that they can't see in China, as big as China is, right? It doesn't have the views that Africa does. So I think that's another huge bonus waiting in the future too.
0: I was going to say, I just read an article on the Global Times from last week that I don't remember which country it was in Africa, but basically there was like a 40% increase in 2025 over 2024 of Chinese tourists going to that country. So I'm sure that for lots of countries all over Africa, that's the case, that more and more Chinese are traveling there. And I think, honestly, they want to see big animals like elephants and tigers and stuff like that.
1: Mm-hmm. And speaking of economic cooperation, have you noticed that on a lot of these visits by national leaders to China, or not just national leaders, but experts from other fields, be them professors or maybe they are CEOs of, certain companies, when they come to China and when they talk about their trip, and I see them on Bilibili a lot, they always talk about the tech companies or these innovation centers that they visited in China. And we see in the news how, these national leaders from other countries, when they come to visit, it's not just about the banquets. It's not just about the ceremonies, but they actually go to, let's say, the Xiaomi factories, right? Or other, innovation centers or AI application centers. They will actually go and talk to the head of companies that manufacture robots. They'll test things out. They'll see how advanced things are. And last time, I don't remember who it was who visited, but, they were watching the show by robots, robots dancing for them. So I think that's a new element to this diplomatic exchange at the national level. And that's not something that we saw, let's say, 10 or 20 years ago. So these guided visits to advanced tech companies and innovation centers, which opens doors for future collaborations, and also just offer a glimpse of China's modernization. I'm sure that's something you've noticed too.
0: I do. I noticed that there are a lot of, even the governor of California, I can't remember what year he came, 2024, 2025, he came here and he went to BYD and he got to see a lot of their cool stuff. Unfortunately, I don't think the United States is going to let China's high-tech, low-cost cars into the United States because they're terrified that you guys are just at a better price point and American companies cannot compete. But when international visitors of various types, because I think Governor Gavin Newsom was called a sub-national diplomatic envoy because he's not even a federal level leader. But, China shows them everything cool, that they're doing, flying cars and all kinds of stuff, which I think is amazing. But I also want to talk about the fact that China is creating wealth in other countries. Okay, so let me just, let's go back in time a little bit. Actually, we don't have to go back in time. In China today, there are I don't know how many, hundreds of special economic zones. Each one of these special

0: special economic zones is in different places, and they have different rules, but they make it easier for local and international companies to do business in a specific area. Usually there are already roads there, electricity, you get deals on using real estate or setting up factories. The government will even give foreign companies money to help set up factories. Like in the case of Shanghai, Elon Musk actually was a factory that was built for him, that was paid by the Chinese government so that he would build a Tesla factory in China. So China has all of these special economic zones. And one of the ways in which China created prosperity when China was suffering, you know, 40 years ago and was really trying to become more prosperous was setting up these SEZs, special economic zones, where foreign companies could come to China, set up in various different kinds of roles, have low taxes or no taxes in some cases, but hire Chinese workers to do work, to learn, do technical skills transfer, and to transfer technology to China under, you know, these were contracts that Western companies signed. They said, hey, and we're going to give you, you know, a factory, and you're going to hire all these employees. And what we want is you to train them how to use this technology and to pass some of your IP to us so that we can, in the future, be able to be competitive in this field. And so American companies signed up for this. There was no, you know, there's this narrative of theft. China didn't steal anything. These American companies voluntarily transferred this technology. But I'm getting off point. The point of it is it was highly successful. Look at China today. China is, you know, it's not poor. It's GDP per capita is still about a third of an American. However, GDP for the whole nation by PPP is higher than America. So we have all kinds of, you know, China is moving along. China is making enormous progress. And one of the things that China has done and is doing for its international partners around the world is helping them build their own special economic zones. So I want to give an example. In Egypt, there is one called TEDA, Suez Economic and Trade Cooperation Zone. And China gave them money and provided, I think, the zone now has 70,000 people working there, and there are investments of $1.6 billion and revenues over $3.7 billion, which means they've made $2 billion. But the point of it is they took China's idea, we want a special economic zone. And so a lot of countries, not just Egypt, but countries all throughout Africa, Southeast Asia, and elsewhere are setting up their own special economic zones, but not by themselves. They're doing it in many cases with China. China's saying, this is how you do it. We'll give you some investment. We'll send some of our companies to set up in your zone. They hire locals and Chinese staff. They do IP transfers. They do local training. You know, it's not even just in the special economic zones. I spoke to a professor at Cambridge University. His name is Eustine Hauge. I've spoken to him with him a few times. One of the things he points out that China is doing in developing countries throughout the world is skills transfer. And that's happening in special economic zones, but it's also happening elsewhere. So China will oftentimes build, say, a hydropower dam, for example, for a country. Oftentimes that's with loans, and sometimes it's actually with grants. But one thing China will do is at first, it's staffed by Chinese personnel largely. Why? Because these Chinese personnel have, you know, decades of experience running hydropower dams in that company. But what they do is then they bring in Africans with college educations, and they do skills transfer, on-the-job training. After a few years, the Chinese staff is gone, or there's a skeleton amount of Chinese staff, and then eventually they're gone. And what's happening is local Africans or local, you know, Laotians or local Cambodians are learning how to run this infrastructure for themselves. And when they have the technical capability to operate it without Chinese staff, the Chinese staff oftentimes disappears. And this is called skills transfer. It doesn't just mean that this dam is operated by people in the country in which the dam is operating. What it means is the next time that country opens a dam, they already have in-country skilled labor who know how to train the people to operate that dam. They're giving them the seed that that country needs to not just grow one tree, but to grow a forest.
1: And I've also read articles about projects like that. Like, imagine you're in you study in a classroom with friends from like all over the world, and there's this classmate from China who has always been like really quiet, There's like, he's not too tall, not too handsome, and very, very quiet. Like, you just don't notice him, right? But over the months and years, you know, through occasional engagements, you notice how hardworking he is, right? He's doing his thing. He's always very friendly. And then maybe once or twice, you really needed help. And a lot of other people kind of backed off because, oh, wow, this really needs real commitment. And this person offers his help. Like, you guys don't even talk on most days. He's so quiet. He's sort of shy. But then when he really needs help, he actually offers, you know, all that he can. And later on, you get to know him a little better. You find out that there are actually, you know, a lot of skills that you can learn from him and that he's so willing to share them with you. And slowly, year after year, you develop this genuine trust with this person. You know that he has the ability to do a lot of things. He just doesn't brag about them. You know, you don't meet him at parties. You've never had a drink with him or, you know, a long chat. But you know that he's very dependable. He's very steady. And he's so willing to offer help. And when you're willing to get to know him, he's very, very friendly. And he's willing to share all the precious knowledge that he's learned.
0: Well, you know, actually, that reminds me, there was a project built in the late 1960s called the Tesoro Railway. And this was built in Africa across two different countries to facilitate the first rail, you know, South-South rail project. That means countries of what used to be called the Global South, helping another country from the Global South. And this was done under Mao Zedong. And the reason it's important is because I don't think people realize, because China's kind of wealthy now, but at that point, China was as poor as most countries in Africa. And so when Mao Zedong sent workers and engineers from China to build this railway in Africa, they were giving help that China needed. You know, that could have been a project that got built in China. But China built it in Africa because China was eager to have international friends. And so they sacrificed short-term, you know, prosperity and growth inside of China to help their brothers and sisters in another continent build a railway for their needs. And I think this is emblematic of the kind of brother that China is to nations in the developing world, where China is saying, yes, we actually are willing to put, you know, muscle into helping you build. And I think there's in the United States, we use something called game theory. And the idea in game theory is there's one winner. And in China's philosophy, they don't use game theory the same way. They call it win-win diplomacy. So in the United States, there's this concept called zero-sum diplomatic engagement. Basically, we're going to make it so you lose so that we're winning. Even if we have to lose, we want you to lose worse so that we're the winner. But in China's diplomatic engagements, they're like, okay, we'll build a bridge for you and your economic growth will improve. And then the benefit for us is you'll be wealthier and you'll be able to buy more of our products. And so, like, everyone is winning. One thing I want to give an example of, because modern day China, okay, let's back up. A few years ago, I don't know, 5, 6, 7, 8 years ago, I found there's a bridge in Bangladesh called the 8th Bangladesh-China Friendship Bridge. And I was like, oh, wow, that's amazing. And it's a really amazing bridge, and it bridges this huge river and provides access between cities and facilitates economic growth, and locals can sell their products across the river, and you don't need a ferry anymore, and people are just more convenient to visit their family or go to the capital, and all these benefits. And I thought, wow, but it's called the 8th. So I went to investigate, where's the 7th? And only in the last few weeks, I finally found them all, because they're really hard. Some of them have been renamed, and some of them were built in like the early 1990s. So they've been building these for the last 4 decades. And for, you know, the China-Bangladesh Friendship Bridge, and then the next one, and the next one. Now we're on number 8, right? And maybe number 9 is going to come in the future. But think about that. You're a country like Bangladesh, one of the poorest countries in the world. And China just shows up and says, hey, we'll build a bridge for you. We're going to pay for everything. Our engineers are going to come in and set it up, build it, you know, train local people how to maintain it, and then we're going to leave. And this, okay. And then they just keep doing that every few years again and again and again. How transformed is Bangladesh's modern lifestyle and economy? Because there are just bridges over very difficult, you know, places, huge rivers.

0: servers that have been built all over the country by some foreign government. That's really amazing. And you know what happens is Chinese companies, you know, China used to make t-shirts a lot. I'm sure they do, but you know, a lot of that's been outsourced to other countries. One of those is Bangladesh. But Bangladesh's ability to make those textiles and to create wealth in its own country, even though it may be difficult, is really facilitated by the kinds of things that China has helped them build. And not just bridges, but hospitals and other infrastructure as well. And China's doing this in countries all over the world. I mean, if you have seen the data that I have seen, China has built hundreds of hospitals, hundreds of bridges, thousands of schools all over the world. And so there's just, you know, millions, if not tens of millions of people who are benefiting from this. Is Chinese diplomacy.
1: Mm-hmm.
0: I think it's remarkable.
1: As you were saying, I'm thinking one feeling I get from the years that I lived in the States was this deep sense of cynicism. I'm not trying to be negative. I'm just telling you about my personal experience, right? Mm-hmm. And that kind of cynicism was a little shocking to me. It was as if it was hard in that culture or environment to believe that people can be genuinely nice, like people can be self-sacrificing, and not just people, but society. Or family, societies, a nation as a whole can be like that, you know, can believe in the fact that we can all improve our lives together. It doesn't have to be a me taking things from you so I can survive and I don't care what happens to you. It's not like that in this culture. But sometimes I get maybe it's hard for people from other cultures to generally believe in that it's possible, that win-win situations is possible. And that one nation is actually willing to do this. It doesn't have to maximize its profit, as is the theme of capitalism, right?
0: Mm.
1: Not just that you have to make profits, but you have to maximize your profit in spite of anything else. You know, do all you can to maximize. It doesn't make sense. At least it doesn't make sense to me. Why does it have to be like that? Why can't you and I both have enough and both have more than enough? So we all have enough pie to eat and no one starves. Why can't it be like that? So in China, growing up in China, living in China, I don't get that sense of cynicism. You know, we generally believe that humans can be nice. You can live with others in harmony, even though you are each one of us is an individual and every one of us a little different. But on the whole, we can live in harmony. And I think all the principles guiding China's diplomatic relations is rooted. It has its philosophical roots in traditional Chinese culture. And the one word that always pops out is harmony. You have phrases that we in China grew up with, right? 以和为贵, which is harmony is the greatest good. Now, the culture believes in this and acts accordingly. And that means on a personal level, like in family, right? You are willing to make sacrifices. You're willing to compromise. You're willing to take a step forward or a step back so that the family can work together. And this is the same at the national level. And that's how, you know, China has been pursuing its path of peaceful development. And it actually actualized, it put this in action. Its rise was peaceful, has been peaceful. And other phrases like harmony without uniformity, meaning harmony achieved while people are living with differences, harmony achieved despite the differences, right? And we have phrases such as the world is for all, not, you know, not just for us, for me, not just for one, but for all. And also, we are striving for community with a shared future for mankind. And reflecting its sense of collective responsibility. These are not just slogans that, you know, that you see on walls or you hear in the news. You one day you come to realize that this culture, this nation lives by it, believes in it. And that is very, very moving. It's like someone who's been truly loved can truly believe in love. But if you grew up in a society that, you know, or in a family, and you've never felt unconditional love or unconditional help, you don't believe that exists. But here in China,

0: of a nation, why did he insist on wearing that same pajama? And also the slippers that he wore had patches on them. You know, he wore them for like over two decades. The real reason was not he couldn't afford it, but the fact was that he considered himself to be one among the people. And if the country was still anyone, if there's one person who was still suffering, who still lacked food or, you know, nice clothing, he would live like that. And when you live and grow up with heroes and impact, you know, heroes and figures like that, you know that love is real. You know that respect is real. You know that honor is real. It's not just like fancy fairy tales. People actually lived like that. And they guide you. They guide you spiritually and philosophically. So, yeah, I mean, China's diplomatic relations, it's not just, you know, rules that people typed up so that we know how to conduct with other countries. It's built upon solid and deep traditional culture and beliefs.
1: You know, when you're speaking, I'm reflecting on the fact that I've had these arguments online, because every single day I post one diplomatic action that China has taken in the world where China built or helped another country. Every single day, I have for the last 5 years or so. And some of the time I'll say, oh, China built this hospital here and they paid for everything. And now it's a fully functioning hospital. It's called such and such. It's in this country. And someone will say, why did you say that China built that for free? It's not free. They got something. You know it. It's just not. And it's always an American who just doesn't understand that it's possible to care about other people. And there's no way to make these people understand that there are human beings in the world that are not totally selfish.
0: See, that's why I feel I have a soft spot for people like that. I know that it's easy to start bickering, you know, with voices like that. But at another level, I have a soft spot for them, because it shows that they have not felt love of that level in his or her life. If they've been truly loved, if they've been, if someone had cared for them unconditionally and truly loved them, what does it mean to truly love someone? Is that you put down your own needs and to help the other person, right? You literally put down what you're doing and what you want to help the other person achieve what he or she wants. It's like, you know, responsible parents, what they do for their kids. But it can happen at all kinds of levels. So I don't know, you know, in the future, when you talk to people like that, feel compassion for them too. You know, if they've lived in a culture.
1: Sure, I'll do my best.
0: Lived in a culture like this with heroes that, you know, like Zhang Guimei Laoshi, I mentioned her a lot. She literally, in Chinese analogy, is like someone who is like the candle, like burning herself to light up the lives of others. And that's what she has been doing. And every one of her students, and she also takes care of an orphanage, and all the kids in the orphanage calls her Zhang Mama, like Mama Zhang. And these are kids who can be more confident than other kids who grew up with both parents or in a big family. Why? Because they felt genuine love. Even though the mother figure is shared by many, many other hundreds of other kids, but each one of them see how this candle lights up herself so that their lives is brightened, that they have a future. And it touches you to the core. You will not be the same person if you've been loved like that by someone, maybe your grandma, maybe your mom, or someone that's not related to you at all. And that's the case for, that's also the explanation for why people love Chairman Mao. You know why Chinese people think about him and love him to this day? It's because the Chinese people, they feel loved unconditionally by this person. You know, even if you were just a poor farmer, that you had nothing, you know that someone was willing to sacrifice everything, even his own life, so that you can have your piece of land, so that you can have something to build your life upon, so that your dignity, your independence, your life wouldn't be trampled upon by others. You know, that's genuine love.
1: I want to talk about a couple of specific policy ways that China actually engages with other countries. And we don't have a lot of time. I want to see if we can touch these two topics before we go. One is, and this is really important, and I think this cannot be underestimated in the world today. And it may be one of the reasons that the world is changing. One of the primary reasons that the world is changing

0: is that when China gives loans or grants or whatever it is, engagement with another country, they do something called providing economic support without strings attached. And the why this is important is that after World War II, the IMF, the International Monetary Fund, and World Bank created these loans and finance packages for developing countries with strings attached through a system called a tranche system. So, you need to borrow $1 billion. Okay, we're going to give you 100 million at a time. At each one of these levels of 100 million, you need to change your internal economic political structure to the way that we tell you. Okay, we gave you the first 100 million. Now you need to privatize all your banks. Okay, give you another 100 million. Now you need to sell all of your national forests. And then by the time you get to a billion, your country has basically sold out its resources to Western corporations who have bought up your banks and your national resources and so forth. And this is a way that wealth extraction occurred after countries got their political independence. And so this is the true debt trap. This is what debt trap actually means. The IMF and World Bank using loans and financing projects to create an economic system by which these countries were exploited. Now, when China gives a loan, okay, we're going to build a bridge and we're going to loan you $100 million and it's going to be 3% interest. Here's the money. That's it. There's nothing else. China does not interfere in those countries' internal political structures at all. And that is really important. That's why countries in the developing world are turning to China and the Belt and Road Initiative and the BRICS Bank, because they don't want to be told what to do anymore.
1: Because China knows that we don't want others interfering in our internal affairs. We don't want others to tell us what to do, because you don't even understand us deep enough to offer any advice, right? First of all. And so China doesn't want to do that for others. And China doesn't ask others to, hey, take my beliefs, take my way of doing things and just implement it in your country. China does not do that, right? You can come and study it. You can spend time getting to know the way we do things, and maybe you'll find a thing or two that will help you in your country. And, you know, we'll love to offer help like that. And just as you mentioned, when China offers economic support without strings attached, it sounds like a scam, right? So maybe it'll take some time for the rest of the world to understand China, to get an idea, to build up the trust. Every nation wants the best, wants, first of all, to cover its own interest when it comes to international relations. And it's the same. It's the same for China. It's just China generally believes that if you can live a better life, then I can too, because we are all connected together. And that's the basic logic, which somehow is missed by some other nations.
0: I just want one last thing. I get to see, as a journalist here in China, as an American journalist especially, I get invited to a lot of forums in China for youth and scientists and so forth from all countries all over the world who come to China and make friends. And why I think this is important is China very much, and a lot of countries value this, but China, I think, particularly values what we call people-to-people exchanges. And so China has all of these forums where the
1: exactly. I've heard a lot of programs tied to visits emphasizing, you know, shared history or future cooperation. And the point is to create emotional resonance, emotional bridges, you know, beyond just formal agreements. And China, you know, from its top leader to its people, believe in the strength of people-to-people friendship. It's just in our heads, we've had different things installed, you know, like software programming. And also, I think China believes in the power and the strength of, you know, people letting up fires, in a phrase, we put it that way. And even if it's just little fires, eventually it's going to have the power to make huge changes.
0: As we're a show that tries to build bridges between the United States and China, I want to point out one or two specific opportunities for Westerners, especially U.S. citizens, to come to China. So every single year, there is something called the Kuliang Forum. And the Kuliang

0: Forum. It happens in Fujian, but it's also been held in New York City. So please look into that. If you're a young person in college or you're in high school, or maybe you're just recently out of college and you want to come to China and meet hundreds of Chinese youths and hundreds of American youths who are getting together and meeting and talking, you can look up Kuliang, which is K-U-L-I-A-N-G, Kuliang, and look for Bond with Kuliang or Kuliang Forum, and you can come to China, potentially, stay with other youth, and make friends that will last you a lifetime here in China. And there are other opportunities for universities, University of Virginia and other universities, who take tours through China, meet up with Chinese youth on this side, and just, you know, come to China, mm-hmm. you know, make some friends.
1: Yeah, hopefully over time, people will get to feel and build up the trust and believe in the possibility of peaceful coexistence.
0: Thank you so much for your time, listeners. Thank you so much for your time, Bei Bei.

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1: Now the news, I'm Wen Jie. Iranian Foreign Minister Sayed Abbas Araghchi says a Pakistani-mediated memorandum of understanding between Iran and the United States on ending the war has never been closer. However, he also warned of any speculation before the MOU's finalization, noting that all details will be shared with the public in due course. U.S. President Donald Trump said Thursday that the United States had made a settlement of the war with Iran, with an agreement expected to be signed in days. However, an Iranian foreign ministry spokesperson said that while the MOU's text was largely finalized, Washington's contradictory positions had repeatedly disrupted the diplomatic process. The spokesperson said Iranian authorities are reviewing the MOU's text in detail and will announce a conclusion officially. Pakistani Prime Minister Shahbaz Sharif said on Friday that the final text of a peace agreement has been reached between the United States and Iran amid intensive mediation efforts. Anger is growing in India over the deaths of three sailors in a U.S. strike on a commercial tanker off the coast of Oman. The latest incident marks the most recent in a series of U.S. strikes that have hit vessels carrying Indian crew members. The Omani military rescued 24 Indian crew members from a vessel after it sank following U.S. strikes on Monday. The Indian government has since summoned a senior U.S. diplomat, demanding an explanation. The number of confirmed Ebola cases in the Democratic Republic of the Congo has risen to over 680, including 139 deaths. The outbreak has affected 29 health zones across three eastern provinces, namely Ituri, North Kivu, and South Kivu. Health authorities have highlighted several operational challenges, including insufficient capacity in Ebola treatment centers. The current outbreak, officially declared on May 15th by the DRC's health ministry, is the country's 17th Ebola outbreak since the virus was identified in 1976. A shooting in Midland, U.S. state of Texas, has left one person dead and 11 others injured. Authorities say the suspected gunman also died after a standoff. Nine victims were taken to a hospital, with four of them undergoing surgeries. Officials said an investigation is ongoing. SpaceX jumped 19% on Friday in its Nasdaq debut after the biggest initial public offering ever. The stock closed at around $161, valuing the company at $2.1 trillion. The shares opened trading at $150 after SpaceX raised $75 billion in the IPO. More than 500 million shares traded hands, a number that approached Facebook's first day in 2012. Elon Musk, the company's founder and CEO, owns roughly 4 out of every 10 SpaceX shares after the IPO. The Pentagon says it has released a third batch of unidentified anomalous phenomena files, commonly known as unidentified flying objects. The newly released collection includes 72 historical documents gathered by the Pentagon, the U.S. Federal Bureau of Investigation, the U.S. Central Intelligence Agency, and NASA over the years. It says the collection is being hosted on a dedicated government website launched last month. China has invested over 110 million yuan, or about $16 million, in a conservation and utilization project for ancient manuscripts in Xizang Autonomous Region. The project was launched in 2018. The third phase will draw to a closure by the end of this year. The project restores palm leaf scriptures of the Potala Palace and Tibetan paper artifacts. It uses text recognition technology to digitalize and process ancient documents. Beijing has obtained the rights to host the FIBA Intercontinental Cup for three consecutive years. The tournament brings together the champions of six continental leagues. Beijing will stage the first edition in China in late September. The Chinese capital hosted the FIBA Basketball World Cup in 2019. And that's the news. I'm Wen Jie.
2: Beyond the headlines.
0: This is World Inside.
2: I think one of the really important things about the creative arts is originality.
3: Even people don't understand the dialect, of course they can read the subtitle, but still they were deeply touched by the emotion, by the authenticity, by the history, by the real connection. They need real touching storytelling.
4: This time they can just be friends, they can be, there can be loyalty, there can be friendship, there can be many, many different types of friendships.
5: It had the wind in its sails, and it was a bit, I think, a little bit zeitgeisty. People were ready to hear the story.
6: Can you imagine a slow-paced family drama becomes the blockbuster for the Super Speed China? What is the secret behind this, and what does it say about China today?
7: Hello and welcome to World Inside with me, Tian Wei. No superheroes, no special effects, no celebrity-driven spectacle. Yet one film has managed to strike a chord with audiences across China. Dear You is a low-budget Chinese movie. It traces the journey of a grandson who travels to Thailand in search of his grandfather, only to uncover a beautiful decade-long history of sacrifice, separation, and an enduring sense of family devotion. The movie pays tribute to the ordinary yet remarkable Chinese migrant while capturing the shared cultural and emotional heritage that continues to resonate today. Together with my friends, as well as professional movie critics, let's explore the story behind the story. Listen to our conversation. Dear You has become such a big name now in the Chinese theater.
5: These are difficult times in the industry, you know, globally and in China too. And I think when a film comes out that has what feels like a kind of independent spirit and tells a story that has a clear emotional through line and has an urgency to it and perhaps a sense of telling a story that hasn't been told on the big screen many times before, I think there's often a good chance that it will catch on. We're asking for a magic formula. I mean, it's true to say that we never really know anything when it comes to cinema. You know, with a film that comes out, whether it's, if, you know, I have the luck of the gods and one of my films ends up in the cinema, or somebody else's, a film I love, a film I don't like as much, it's always really difficult to say why something does well. There's a little bit of a kind of 因为所以 to it. You know, it just, there's a kind of, it sort of, it's self-generating. There's a goodwill often connected to certain films, and then audiences respond. And then because people are talking about it, that's why it takes off.
4: I was expecting, okay, there's going to be a romantic angle to this. You know, the boy loves the girl. And, you know, it's at first I was kind of bored, to be honest. And then I was surprised. And I think that this really resonates with young people, whether it's in China or, you know, I'm maybe abroad too, definitely. The fact that

0: It's not always this cliche of, men and women have to be, in a romantic relationship. No, this time they can just be friends. They can be, there can be loyalty, there can be friendship, there can be many, many different types of friendships.
1: I think one of the really important things about the creative arts is originality. And the great when you take all the great literature and the great movies, all the films that have made received awards and so on, there's one common thread through all of them, and that is each one of those stories is an original story, right? Like it's not a copy of some other thing. And so that in itself, when I saw it, I was like, wow, okay, the language, the story itself, it's not a unique experience. There are many, hundreds of thousands of people went through this type of story. We ourselves coming from the age of letter writing, like you leave home and then you don't hear from home or your loved one for like months. And that we it re resonated with us, right? And for I think for a lot of young people, seeing that world where people communicate by letters and you didn't hear from your family, your relatives for ages, that was also something completely fresh and new to them. So the originality was one thing that would push this forward.
2: Talking about originality, Qiu Fan is originally coming from Chaoshan. That is where exactly the story was set. And a lot of cultural elements were explored in the movie. Qiu Fan, were you surprised this has become such a big hit?
3: I was so surprised, to be honest. I was sitting
2: Really?
3: in the cinema when I was the only one speaking the dialect, but I heard all the sobbing, weeping, even crying in the darkness.
0: I cried.
3: And yeah,
2: Yeah,
3: so
2: me
3: I
2: too.
3: feel, wow, even people don't understand the dialect. Of course, they can read the subtitle, but still
2: Yeah.
3: they were deeply touched by the emotion, by the authenticity, by the history, by the real connection. I mean, yeah, so people long for this kind of storytelling for long because we have all this, VFX, big budget, huge stars, well, very good production value, well packaged projects. But people get tired of those, they need real touching storytelling. So I can see the power here, but I didn't expect it to be that big because I know the director. I know his previous works is all very local and speaking the
2: Yeah.
3: same dialect, very marginalized, very niche. And sometimes you think it's kind of like crafting most of the projects, like very low budget and maybe self-funding. And I think now is the tipping point. Chaoshan is quite a mixed and contradictory culture because we are basically immigrant from the central China since maybe Han or Song dynasty. So we still heritage the very ancient tongues. We have 8 or 9 tongues and we maybe speaking the same language as the Tang dynasty speak. And we still preserve all this culture, like ancestral temple. We have all this ritual during the different festivals. We worship the gods, the heaven god, the earth god, even all this natural gods. And we have this kind of ingo, warrior dancing. So basically, it's like a dancing right now. It become a big hit. It's very popular.
2: A
3: You can
2: lot
3: see
2: of
3: it everywhere.
2: energy. Yes,
3: A lot of energy.
2: exactly.
3: So I see it as like the rule setting, is the trend to reconnect to our cultural sources, back in thousands of years ago when we speak very ancient dialect, we would still worship the cosmic beings and our ancestor, and we're still deeply connected together. And I think it's very different kind of, feeling, like living lifestyle. So now it's become something very chic, very fashionable. I think, yeah, it's about time in a mysterious way.
2: I've been talking to friends. They say to me when they travel to Chaoshan area, the kind of chill feeling is unique. People are pretty relaxed. They got the gong fu cha, right? You cook the cha, a long time, and you use a very deep short flow of the water in order to bring out all the flavors. It's a very different lifestyle.
1: It's interesting you talk about Kung Fu Cha because I had this experience with Kung Fu Cha, which is that growing up in Beijing in the northern China in the 60s and 70s, the only tea we had was the Da Gangzi, the Hua Cha.
2: Yes.
1: You know, that was
2: right.
1: all we had. That
2: Mo
1: tea
2: Li Hua
1: was
2: Cha.
1: Drank in these big mugs. And it wasn't until I was in my 20s or when I was 19 or 20 years old that I traveled to the south of China, and I went through Taiwan, and I traveled like through this region that I realized like there's like a whole nother world of like culture that was dormant because, you know, partly because transportation or, you know, communication, there was no, like, there was hardly any TV. So people didn't know. But now with, as the whole world is that way, you know, since MTV in the 80s and 70s of music and so on, like the cultures of the world now move so quickly. And young people are like sponges. They really like whenever there's something new, it's like, wow, this is really cool. Like, because of course, each culture has like unique things that are very cool. You know, so whenever it flares up, people are like, you know, the young people really like draw to it or draw from it. Most of them in the, like, very modern environments, right, with glass and steel and cars and public transport. When they see, you know, something culturally unique and so on, they really, you know, they latch onto it and they absorb it, right? It's like when you see all these like young people going around the parks wearing a hanfu and the or Qing dynasty dress and all that stuff. They really want to like be connected to the traditional culture of China. And the modernization that we've had for the past 30 years, you know, it's gone like super modern. It's very steel and glass and concrete and high technology. But when they're offered the opportunity of getting in touch with the traditions, I think it's very enticing for them, you know?
2: Reminiscence vis-a-vis living in the real life kind of situation. To know the culture. How are they different? I'm fascinated by this.
1: China, of course, it's one nation and it's huge. But in fact, it's like, you know, like as if you were in Europe, you know, like you and I would be living in Poland, whereas the culture that we're talking about, Chaoshan and so on, might be Greek or Italian. So in fact, culturally, it is that diverse. You see, so for the rest of the country to suddenly look up and realize like, oh, wow, there's this really cool way of living down there. You know, I think it's that kind of feeling. It is the fact that it's like it's culturally very, very diverse. And we're talking about a difference between of 1,000 kilometers. You know, we, you know, the northerners or the westerners or, you know, in China. And even throughout history, there's been a lot of mixing and so on. But the 根深蒂固 part of each culture, I mean, if you go to Yunnan and Sichuan and, you know, each region has its own like very, very deep roots and its own kind of culture, and once in a while it sort of flares up and everybody goes, wow, that's it, you know, that's so China. But in fact, it's all China, but it's all very, very different.
4: Well, you know, I think regional diversity does something to us. I remember when I first came to China in the mid-90s, I used to go to the cinema all the time, even though at that point I'd go and watch Chinese films and not really understand them. But, you know, I still got I was aware really early on. I'm very sensitive to sound. You know, when we make documentaries, sound is such a big part of it. Yeah. And I remember thinking, oh, so much of this is dubbed. You know, so many films at this point were dubbed either from, say, Cantonese back into Mandarin, or it would be dubbed because maybe the actor didn't have the right kind of Mandarin accent or whatever. So there was a lot of that. And so that's a sort of pull towards the center where you share a culture. And obviously that's important in a country that you share a certain amount. But I think there's a pull now in regional culture, but there's something about all the regional cultures that pull you back to something that's authentic. I made a film some years ago called The Six about a different diaspora, a different community in Taishan, what is now part of Jiangmen in Guangdong. Not that far away. But, you know, when we discovered their local language, when we began to look at their local culture, it's interesting the connection to Chaoshan, because the Taishan community often describe themselves as being Hakka Kejia. So they also feel they came from another part of China. And I'm sure many of them did. That's the history there. So they feel somehow connected to a bigger story, but also very regional, very local. And I just think that people in general, young people, middle-aged people, have a a visceral feeling about things that are authentic and real. It just somehow grounds you. It puts you back in a space that feels like you're talking about real things and not things that are, you know, incredibly abstract. And I think that's comforting. There's a comfort to that.
2: I am very interested in Qiaopi itself because, Arthur, you said earlier that you've been reading hundreds of them. And I believe so, because in order to do your movie earlier, The Six, which is about the migrant workers, those were on the Titanic when the boat sank, you try to went back to their lives in order to find out exactly what happened and to make sure that the world knows on the boat, there were also Chinese migrant workers and their lives matter. What were some of the plots in the movie that reminds you of the research that you have been doing? Through Qiaopi, how better do you know not only that time, but also how maybe Chinese think or the so-called Chinese-ness?
4: The thing about the Qiaopi that's fascinating, and we used them in the film as well, we featured them, you know, visually we put them in the film, yeah. Is that they are so condensed in form,
1: yeah.
4: That they turn huge stories into a few lines. They turn someone's death into, you know, a single line of text or a chengyu, some kind of idiom. And the implication is that somebody has passed and we miss them or whatever it might be. That condensing of life experience is so rich and so, you know, allows such interpretation. I think it's a very filmy thing because it gives you the minimal information and then asks you to fill in what it means. So it's something when we were making The Six that was incredibly powerful to me. Of course, it also helped me that I didn't have to read too much Chinese to understand because there would be, you know, 16 characters would be enough. But often, ironically, it makes it harder to understand because there's so much going on. There's so much being exactly. passed on through those words. It's such a different experience to the one we have now where you can really send, you know, 1,000 texts to try and explain the simplest thing. And they were sending yeah. one text to explain 1,000 complicated things. And that's a huge challenge. And I think you can feel the weight of that. And I mean, they're in museums all over, Chinese museums all over now. Thank goodness that they're available. But I do think they also contain stories. You know, and in the end, the one of the points about this is that communities get to tell stories about themselves, and that's a powerful act. The fact that these very private letters have become public in some cases and are becoming more available, and this film will go some way towards sharing that story and making people interested to look, I think is great. You know, it's the kind of thing where you want to be able to buy a book of Qiaopi and read them and read them
2: definitely.
4: as almost as literature. I mean, they have such depth to them. I think it works really well in the film. I think that was a challenge the director faced, and he did it really well.
2: Yeah, he did not go directly into the script itself, but rather to explain the story first and then bring out the script as the background to it. That is a beautiful way of doing it. Qiufan, I'm sure your family have Qiaopi.
3: Well, it's a collective history is a collective memory, you know, through time. So it feels like I'm time traveling, basically, through reading this very simple condensed texts. You know, basically you live through all this, you know, suffering, challenging, painful, sacrificing, but sometimes hopeful lives. You know, back in the time. After watch the film, I actually revisit the museum for collecting all these letters back in my hometown. When I was visiting the museum, I think, oh, this ton of story has been unfold and to be told to the world. And I think there are huge collection, not in China, I think in America, New York, as I remember it, like UNESCO, they have a collection. So maybe they have like thousands of, hundreds of like Qiaopi in their collection. Of course, the film, the story have been, you know, romanticized. The history is, of course, obvious, way more brutal, way more bloody in your imaginable way. But I mean, the most important part, I mean, is through the writing, you know, the beautifully, simply written letter, which repeatedly appear in the film, right? Through reading, through the characters, and even

0: and through the teaching, you know. So it's the beauty of the Chinese actually reflect a lot of like, you know, deeply connected, you know, memories and all this lineage and also culture, even through a very diasporic time. So I think this is what has been, you know, represent so smartly in the field, like repeating all this, you know, half modern, half ancient written Chinese, even in a very simple way, but through, you know, different characters reading in a very soft, very, you know, tender voices, and with this beautiful shooting, you know, oceanic scenario, you know, in the background, it obviously it evoke a very deep, you know, profound emotion, not only to the character, to the story, but also to the culture. You know, as a Chinese, you feel you're part of it, you're part of the history. And I think this is what the movie did right about it. And I think, yeah, we need to, you know, do something about telling all this story to the world.
1: Because my parents recently moved from London down, from the north of England down to London. And in packing up the house, they discovered my mom had collected over the years letters that I had sent back from China, and also letters that were sent to me during my college years from friends as I left and around that time. And I sat for about a day and a half reading dozens, maybe hundreds of letters. Mm-hmm. It was an intensely moving, if not at some points traumatic. I'd remembered things differently in my own life. This is only 30 years ago than the letters revealed the truth to be. This is 30 years ago in my own life, and I'm misremembering things. I'm remembering that people didn't stay in touch when they did, for example, or I'd forgotten that I'd written to them. Family had written to me. My father wrote things to me. My dad now has Alzheimer's, has dementia, and so his memory is disappearing. These are precious things, and they don't just, it's not just that they reveal something that happened 100 years ago. You know, a letter from 10 years ago can reveal things to you, even though you read it at the time, that you don't remember from that time, and it sparks a memory, you remember something. These are incredibly precious resources for us to have, whether it's about other people's lives and a community's history, or whether it's about your own life. Looking back, going through old letters can be a little traumatic, but it's also incredibly meaningful. And it carries a lot of information and knowledge and emotion that you may not have remembered.
2: Yeah, I really agree with that, because it was the most, in fact, to me, the most moving thing about the movie was the text, was the letters, was the words. Maybe what really impacted a lot of young people about this film is these letters. You know, the pace of the world has changed so much. Like nowadays, you know, you could be on the other side. We could be on a Zoom call and you realize the speed of things. Like you yawn and this person on the other side of the planet yawns because you yawn. That's something very close and human, right? Mm-hmm. You know, you yawn when the person next to you. But this happens now across the planet instantaneously because of these gadgets we have. Whereas only a couple decades ago, we were still writing letters. So the weight of those letters and what they carried and how, you know, the speed of human life has changed is maybe that's why the young people all were stunned by it as well. Just like, oh my God, that's how it used to be, you know?
3: I was going to say that I don't actually think that it's particularly, this film is so popular because it's based in Chaoshan. I think it's more about the story itself, the authenticity of the story, and it feels so real, almost like a documentary, in fact. And I think that's the shock for most people who are not used to seeing this kind of movie. And in terms of the rhythm, I think that's also one of the draws for people is the fact that, you know, we were talking about Beijing, but I was in Beijing in the 80s, and Beijing in the 80s felt almost like Chaoshan now. Like it was very slow paced. You could just tremor, go to anybody's house. You don't have to call them. You don't have to do any. You just, you know, you can see anyone, anytime, whatever you, right? It was very relaxing. And so I think that the slow pace, the back to slow life kind of concept is really attractive to young people, I think.
4: You know, one of the things I really enjoy is how slow cooking has been. And I remember the grandma, when she heard

0: that her husband passed away. Her youngest son was accompanying her to cross the courtyard in order to reach the kitchen, because in the kitchen, the olive was slowly cooked for almost half a day. And she used that motion to, in a way, hide her inner feeling. But everybody could feel it together with her when she go to the pot and say, oh, the olive is well cooked.
1: Definitely, food is emotion. Emotion is food. And because it's not only Chinese people or Chinese women will express their emotions by cooking. It's universal. Many, many people are not good at expressing, you know, especially when you're in a PTSD mode or in trauma. You're not going to start analyzing and verbalizing how you feel. You're going to do something that is, you know, from your
2: bake
1: daily
2: bread.
1: Life needs to be done. I make bread. Yeah. You know, many people, you look at Grey's Anatomy, there's like millions and millions of examples of people who deal with trauma by doing everyday tasks. And I think that's why it's universal. That's why it makes you cry, because it's universal. If it were just Chaoshan culture or Chinese culture, it wouldn't make only Chaoshan people would cry.
0: Right,
1: except,
0: right.
1: You know, I didn't cry because of that, though.
0: And that is our latest conversation about one of the most popular Chinese movies for the year 2026, Dear You. That's all the time we have for today. If you'd like to know more, search World Insight with Tian Wei and check out our YouTube channel. Follow us on X and Facebook. I'm Tian Wei. Thanks for being with me. Bye for now.
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0: Some say Chinese is one of the most difficult languages in the world, and learning it is almost impossible.
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3: So I'm sort of tone deaf. I can't really hear them.
4: I think the cultural mindset is the biggest complication for
1: the grammar.
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6: It's just complicated. 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
0: Only because you're not learning it in the right way.Why not try Takeaway Chinese, where you can take some Chinese away and experience progress day by day. 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
7: Get a balanced analysis on both domestic and international topics within the framework of cross-cultural comparisons. This is Dialogue.
8: Hello and welcome to Dialogue.At a time when conflicts are spreading and geopolitical tensions are rising, millions of people around the world are still struggling for some of the most fundamental human rights, peace, development, security, and dignity. So what is the future of human rights in an increasingly divided world? Is human rights still a universal pursuit shared by all nations, or has it become another arena for geopolitical rivalry?And how can developing countries make their voices heard in shaping a more just and inclusive system of a global human rights governance? To discuss these questions, I'm honored to be joined by Abdul Latif Rashid, former president of Iraq. That is our topic. I'm Xu Qingduo. Thank you, Mr. President, for accepting our interview. So Mr. Rashid, we know China hosts this Forum on Global Human Rights Governance 2026 this year. The themeof the forum is joint development, shared human rights. The forum places strong emphasis on the idea that development being essential to the protection of human rights. So what's your understanding of such a theme?
9: Well, I fully agree with the theme. And fortunately, we declared human rights law or clauses or implication. But unfortunately, it hasn't been implemented on what we agreed upon. Because I think human rights is very important as an essential part of any government and any population which lives in a country. Without human rights, power can be abused, corruption can take place, social security cannot be implemented properly. And human rights is very essential for everybody. Look at the countries which areimplementing human rights. They are all going forward. They progress, they develop, they look after their population in a better way. Human rights is not only by judgment of court. Human rights in every aspect of life is related to food, related to water, education, healthcare, standard of living, well-being, and at the same time, respect of individuals. These are all related to human rights.
8: Yeah, that's what I'm going to mention. You know, if you look at the rising conflicts and uncertainty and people who are suffering probably in this, under these conflicts.
9: It's not only in one place. It's many places in the world.
8: Yes.
9: People are suffering. People are losing beloved ones. People are losing limbs of their life. People are dying. Nearly 70 or 80,000 children were killed in Gaza. And people are still living in Gaza without water, without food, without medical supplies, without doctors to treat them. So where is human rights? And in many other places, in African countries, some of the African countries are still, they need a lot of help for development, for progress, for better life. We are ignoring it. And I think what we should do, we have to go back to basic human rights.That every individual has the right to live in dignity and in prosperity without any conflicts. We have to come back to this. And at the same time, if a country or an individual doesn't agree with us, we have to put either sanctions or penalties on those who behaves otherwise.
8: Right. This is a very unfortunate development. And also, you know, countries in the global south are arguing that their voices have been underrepresented in the international human rights discussion discourse there. You know, do you believe this concern is legitimate? The current international discourse on human rights somehow fail probably to reflect, I would say, in a balanced way of the voices of developing countries of the global south?
9: Well, of course, it's very serious. I think we should all emphasize on helping underdeveloped countries, which I think really is probably a wrong term, underdeveloped. But we should help all the nations for a better living and better development, whether that's development related to constructions or education or health-wise, we should contribute to that. But probably you realize that many countries, their emphasis on buying more destruction weapons and destruction methods rather than needs for further development, for further improvement.
8: Yeah, rather than investing in the human being, invest in education, right? In development.
9: Well, yeah, in everything really, education, health,

0: welfare being, schools, hospitals. I mean, look at many places in Africa that are terribly short of schools and hospitals, while number of countries spending not millions or billions, now trillions, on buying arms and destruction weapons. And they have to renew it almost every year or every number of years.
1: That's right. And also, there's a debate, you know, over human rights standards, you know, whether human rights standards should be universal, or I would say this is about implementation or achieving the goal of protecting human rights, whether countries should have the flexibility to pursue human rights according to their own historical and developmental circumstances, basically.
0: Well, I think the world is too small nowadays to have this gap between, not realizing. The main thing is to respect human rights. That's mean. Which method they use it and emphasize on what, I think we should have some flexibility in it. But the main thing is human rights should be respected. And that human rights is related to welfare being of every individual. It's not only one country, it's not one nation, but from every individual we should emphasize on respect of human rights. And obviously there should be flexibility on how they go about it, as long as they don't abuse it, as long as they don't ignore it. But how they go about it and how much they allocate it, because different countries, their standard of living or way of life is different from one to another country. What you need for a probably European country is much less than what you need and require for a country in Asia or Africa or other countries. So I think, yes, some flexibility should be necessary, but as long as the human rights as an objective and as a goal is respected.
1: Earlier you mentioned about the situation in Gaza, the Palestinian people, particularly in Gaza, I would say. You know, I can't help but remember, you know, the Western nations, European countries, including the U.S., they used to talk about human rights, you know, in other countries, right? You're not doing enough, you're not meeting this standard or that. But there's a kind of like a silence on the behavior, on what Israel has been doing in Gaza. You know, there's, I would say, global criticism or condemnation of their you know, lack of action, lack of voice, all those issues.
0: Well, it's quite obvious. Those countries have forgotten human rights. They, I think, emphasizing on buying more equipments and destructive equipments instead of thinking or protecting human rights. It's not only in Gaza, it's in many countries in the Middle East. Lebanon, some Gulf states, Iran, Yemen, Sudan, they are all really suffering from conflicts. And these conflicts, probably if we protected human rights and if we took some actions to protect human rights right from beginning, that wouldn't have happened. And not to leave all the decisions in the hand of one ruler, one government. But it should be, and for human rights, respect of human rights, it should be respect for international community's decisions. We have United Nations, but how many resolutions they passed in United Nations in respect of human rights and to stop appeasing dictators or people in power which are abusing their power and abusing the human rights. There are many resolutions. They are asking for protections of human rights, protections for individuals, not only nations, even individuals.
1: Individuals.
0: But it has totally been ignored and they don't consider by either veto vote or some decisions by a powerful countries in the world.
1: That's right. Well, let's take a look at Iraq, your own country. We know Iraq's modern history has shown that, you know, I mean, this country has been through sanctions, war, you know, of course, like, you know, terrorism, reconstruction, and human rights are closely related to security, sovereignty, peace, development, and the ability of the state to protect ordinary citizens. I mean, Iraq has developing very well and peacefully and very different from what's going on in other parts of the world, you know, with more conflict there. So from Iraq's experience, I mean, what do ordinary people value most when they think about human rights?
0: Well, you are quite right. We went to Iraq, we went through a period, not a short period, a long period, more than 50 years, a difficult time. We suffered from governments of dictatorship. We suffered from decisions taken by one man. We suffered from wars between the government and the population. As you know, the struggle of the Kurdish people in Iraqi Kurdistan. We suffered from war between Iraq and other countries, which lasted for a number of years. Yeah. Then we suffered from Iraqi government challenging international community, which encouraged international community to invade Iraq. We lost liberation of Iraq to invasion. And then after the invasion, we suffered from terrorism, again for a number of years. Yeah. And this all affected the human rights in Iraq, economy of Iraq, behavior of Iraqi individuals, reducing the rights of population to express their feeling or their ideas. This went on for a number of years until probably a few years ago, maybe 6 years ago, 7 years ago, when we defeated terrorism and we opened a new chapter and we had successful elections and successful forming governments, and we decided to give full freedom to the Iraqi population and tried to concentrate on development and improving health service, education, and accommodations for people without housing. We started on these projects. And I'm glad to report saying that the first thing which we emphasized on it was peace and security. And I think that's well established. If you compare Iraq with other countries, even normal crimes have been reduced. And peace and security is good. Mm-hmm. Is good. Our relationship with our neighboring countries is good. Our relationship with the international community is very good. Our trade with the international community is good. For instance, I'm very proud to have a good relationship with China. China is well respected, not by only government or by people in power, by the population, by Iraqi people. And our trade and development projects is shared by number of countries with us, and including China. You are taking part of for economic development in Iraq, whether it's in energy sections or other sections which is required by the Iraqi government and Iraqi population. And I'm hoping to encourage this development to be further move forward. And we need the help and assistance and good and extreme relationship with China.
1: You mentioned about the China-Iraq cooperation. I know China plays important role in terms of infrastructure, in terms of the energy sector. Because, I mean, you have been in China for a while, you know the Chinese infrastructure, right? China has the experience, China has the equipment in terms of doing infrastructure.
0: Well, you've done a marvelous job. I think you've done better than any country in the world, which I have seen many countries in the world, but I've never seen this development in any other country in that period of time. Not only in building and construction, in everything, all infrastructures are excellent. The livelihood of Chinese individual is good. Education is perfect. I couldn't think of it to reach that stage. Your science and technology is in front of every other nation. Your healthcare, and at the same time, respect for individuals and respect for being in a comfortable accommodation for everyone. Look at your hotels and restaurants. No, I compare it with any other country in the world. and I'm really very impressed, and I wish you all the luck, even

0: hope so, and I hope they will be expanded as well. Not only really you have improved your infrastructures, you have improved the environment. My previous trip when I came, I could easily see smoke in the atmosphere. But now you can, you know, you can see as far as you can, your eye can take, and it's all clear. I went to some of the areas in your country. The forestry is unbelievable, and your lakes are so beautiful with the clean water, with the environmental protections, with human protections for the lakes and rivers, and the care which is, have been given to your water supply and water resources is absolutely incredible.
1: Indeed, and we have been trying, working hard to make sure people stay.
0: But you have achieved it.
1: Yeah, healthy, you know, environment protection,
0: yeah, you have
1: clean
0: achieved
1: air,
0: it.
1: Clean water. So we have been doing this for the past, I was 10 plus years, and the progress has been evident.
0: And then, as you mentioned it, regarding the Chinese relationship with Iraq, is good, is strong. And it's not only between the governments. The people of Iraq like Chinese people. The people of Iraq wants Chinese to be more active in Iraq. You have a role in energy, and you have a role in other way of life, commerce, exchange, trade you have. But I think you should expand. We very much in need of small factories and small working places. This is help us in reducing unemployment and giving jobs to our university graduates and at the same time people without a job. At present, we are spending about 80% of our income on salaries and wages. We cannot take this for a long period of time. We cannot. Our oil production is good, and we have started on gas production as well, which will help energy. And we have one, it's not a problem, the population is increasing rapidly. And with the increasing populations, obviously that reflects on graduates and employment and financial aspects of life. And we are hoping to really have much reduced unemployment so people cannot live on the government only. Because government has got other tasks to do,
1: yes,
0: to improve healthcare, education, universities, infrastructures. And more we can get help for establishing some sort of employment in Iraq by business, by factories, it will be much better for the future.
1: Yes. And of course, you know, you mentioned people to people. If you check the Chinese language coverage of Iraq, there are many heartwarming stories about people engagement, Iraqi people, Chinese people, Iraqi students studying in Beijing universities here, and also some of the even media people from Iraq. They are well known here in China. And we know that China is the largest trading partner of your country. And the Iraqi government has been, you know, promoting for trade diversification, you know, to export more than energy, beyond energy. And so what challenges and opportunities exist in that efforts of diversification? You mentioned about, you know, more Chinese investment, more even plants and factories, you know, in your country so as to create jobs. What else can we do, probably?
0: Well, you can do a lot. Mm-hmm. For instance, our agriculture is poor. And we can have any type of agriculture we want in Iraq. Rice, wheat, fruits, vegetables, it's plenty. Second, our water management is very poor, especially in the governance, poor. Thirdly, we need small factories. Factories, it doesn't have to be too small, but I mean, it doesn't have to be producing millions of the same things. Factories for making cars. Instead of importing cars from, there are a lot of Chinese cars in Iraq, but let's make a small factory for making cars instead,
1: yes,
0: of bringing it. Secondly, you are having good cars, but I haven't seen those good cars in Iraq.
1: Okay.
0: Okay. Let us export some of these

0: good cars to Iran.
1: Quality cars.
0: Yeah, quality cars. Mm-hmm. And trucks.
1: Trucks.
0: The most important thing is agricultural machineries. Let's build the agricultural machinery mm-hmm. in Iraq, which can be used.
1: Oh, there's a huge potential.
0: You see, these are all potentials. Mm-hmm. And I can't think of others. For instance, small factories for making fruit juice, whether it's orange, apple, whatever it is. These are all factories, and these can be built really in a short period of time, and at the same time in our governance. It doesn't all have to be in center of Baghdad or somewhere. I know most of our governance needs a good hotel. That's 18 hotels. If they can come and start, they can build 18 hotels probably immediately. And they can arrange a contract between them, either with the governance or with the central government, for sorting out the financial aspects of the product.
1: That is true. Well, lastly, Mr. Rashid, if you were to redesign the global human rights governance system for the 21st century, what principles would you place at its center? And what lessons from Iraq's experience would you want the world to remember?
0: I think we should try to be remembered that for a period of time, which we have achieved, we didn't have conflicts and we didn't have wars and we respected human rights. But unfortunately, that's not the reality today. For those who abuse human rights, we should have penalties, sanctions, penalties on these countries or individuals, they abuse human rights. But unfortunately, because economically or financially are powerful, nothing can touch them or no one can put any claim on them. There are certain companies in the world now. They enter every house in the world. And they are so powerful, they are much bigger, more powerful than a country or than a government because of their financial income or financial facilities or financial contacts. An African country asks for help from a World Bank or some other banks, it might take a few years before they answer them.
1: So fundamentally, it's about fairness, fair international system, fair system inside a country, peace, security, and development.
0: And and fairness to individuals as well.
1: Thank you, Mr. Rashid.
0: Thank you.
1: Thank you for speaking to us.
0: Thank you.
2: The best military commander is not he who fights 100 battles and wins every one of them. The best military strategy does not lead to the desiccation of the enemy's capital city. Decoding the Art of War will help you understand why there's no art in war and how Sun Tzu stayed undefeatable using the science of war, with fun stories and insightful breakdown of famous battles. 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
7: 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Three elephants.
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